Consider figure 3. The duodenum and its relationships seem to me to represent the key to an understanding of the arrangement of the abdominal organs. As pointed out earlier, the duodenum forms an incomplete frame for the second lumbar vertebra and for the head of the pancreas. The superior transverse portion is in close relation with the liver and the gallbladder. The descending portion is in close relation with the right renal pedicle. The inferior transverse portion crosses the midline immediately anterior to the great vessels. The ascending portion is in relation with the left renal pedicle. The neck of the pancreas is constricted as it escapes from this enclosure. The body of the pancreas enlarges and continues to the middle of the anterior surface of the left kidney. Everything mentioned so far is retro or extraperitoneal. The tail of the pancreas escapes from the dorsal body wall between the layers of the leno-renal ligament to reach the hilum of the spleen. No vessels approach the duodenum from the right side, so it is possible to incise the peritoneum lateral and above the first turn and to reflect this portion of the duodenum so as to expose the terminal part of the bile duct. The main duct of the pancreas enters the duodenum near or in company with the common bile duct. The accessory duct of Santorini enters separately and somewhat superior. The celiac axis has been described earlier. The superior mesenteric artery passes through the head of the pancreas, then crosses anterior to the third part of the duodenum to supply Consider figure 4. The remainder of the small intestine begins where the duodenum ends and terminates in the right iliac fossa, usually at the ileocolic or ileocecal junction. It is from 8 to 23 feet in length. The upper or proximal 2/5 is the jejunum, so-called because it is usually found to be empty after death, while the lower or distal 3/5 is the iliodivision. This portion shows many loops. It is attached to the dorsal body wall by a mesentery, the root of which extends from the duodeno-jejunal junction to the iliocolic or iliocecal junction. We shall refer to this

sigmoid or pelvic bone, which does have a breastbone. The colon is characterized by three equidistant bands of longitudinal muscle, the tibiae, and by a series of cingulations, the hostra, and a number of fatty tabs, the appendices epiploides.

0: direct attack on your district, follow these rules.
1: If you are making love, it is imperative to bring all bodies to orgasm simultaneously. Do not waste time blocking your ears. Do not waste time seeking a soundproof shelter. Try to get as far away from the sonic source as possible. Do not panic. Use your wheels, it is what they are for. Small babies may be placed inside the special cocoons and should be left, if possible, in shelters. Do not attempt to use your own limbs. If no wheels are available, metal, not organic limbs should be employed whenever possible. Remember, in the case of sonic attack, survival means every man for himself. Statistically, more people survive if they think only of themselves. Do not attempt to rescue friends, relatives, loved ones. You have only a few seconds to escape. Use those seconds sensibly, or you will inevitably die. Do not panic. Think only of yourself. Think only of yourself. These are the first signs of sonic attack. You will notice small objects such as ornaments oscillated. You will notice vibrations in your diaphragm. You will hear a distant hissing in your ears. You will feel dizzy. You will feel the need to vomit. There will be bleeding from orifices. There will be an ache in the pelvic region. You may be subject to fits of hysterical shouting or even laughter. These are all signs of imminent sonic destruction. Your only protection is flight. If you are less than 10 years old, remain in the shelters and use your cocoon. Remember, you can help no one else.
2: No one else.
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thank you for listening to Out There this week. We're out there. We should be back next week. That was just some music by Master P from the South Park Chef Aid soundtrack, I guess you can call it. Kenny's dead. It wasn't Freddy, it was Kenny. We had some psychedelic Hawkwind before that with their very sci-fi Sonic Attack, Do Not Panic. Some Killing Joke with The Weight. King Tubby, we heard Drifter's Dub. Had some music by George Harrison from the Concert for Bangladesh, which took place in August of 1971. And we heard While My Guitar Gently Weeps, along with Eric Clapton joining him, as he did originally on the White Album. I think that was the first time they ever actually got together on a stage and played it. We had some Pig Face back there with Newtopia. Dijam Kure with Consider Figure 3. Pete Jolly with Seasons. Public Image Limited, Four Enclosed Walls. Can with Dizzy Dizzy. And started about an hour ago with something from the John Lennon... Not even sure what this thing is. Let me see here. Just got this yesterday. Love, John Lennon Meditation Mixes. And it's a 3 LP set with these really kind of supposedly cool laser etching on it. I'm not quite sure how it works yet or what you're supposed to see. We'll let you know. But we heard Love, John Lennon. Specifically, the Feeling 22 Hertz Beta binaural version, and it's just three records of sort of minimal ambient mixes of John Lennon Love. Just that's it. And unfortunately, it's kind of a crappy pressing, so the vinyl should be much quieter. You shouldn't be hearing crinkling and noise the first time you play a record, especially with a brand new cartridge. So, you might want to buy that one on CD. Just, you heard it here. So, yeah, some weird, recently released, ambient John Lennon. Up next is Dusty Grooves. All vinyl, all the time, always eclectic. Always stay tuned for that. Thank you for listening.

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1: God, man.
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1: That is right, Home Slice.
0: All right, let's call him.
1: 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And then we can get on to...

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Ladies and gentlemen, thank you so much for joining me this evening. I hope you're having a wonderful time. Whatever it is you may be doing. Anyway, that was some Todd Snyder we kicked things off with. It's fourth Saturday of the month. I'm Motown Jones. This is Dusty Grooves on WDRT Viroqua. WDRT.org if you're online, or 91.9 FM if you're on the dial. Oh yeah, Freebird, Todd Snyder. Favoring that one for an opener for a while here. I got some other stuff coming. You know how pre-orders go, they get set back. But got a few songs lined up tonight. Let's see if I can play most of them. I got some Luke Callen for you. Stick around.

Hey, thanks for sticking around. One of those find out type situations. There's some technology here that new to me, I was unaware of. Automatic start and stop of the CD player. It's one thing that I don't have to pay attention to when I slide into conversation time. Cue in the band, Beastie Boys. Always feeling the dead moments that I leave like that. Here on WDRT Viroqua, 91.9 FM. I'm Motown Jones. This is Dusty Grooves, fourth installment of the month, fourth Saturday. Anybody catch that elusive fifth Saturday? I did. Check it out if you get a chance. It's not very often that Titmouse gets to spin records in here. And, a lot of time in between, so... some interesting choices for sure. We wrapped that setup with Humbird. Song was Child of Violence from Right On. But going back to the beginning of the set was Luke Callan with Wolves of New York from his album Also Going Nowhere. Edward David Anderson with Let's Grow Old from Still the River. And to Charlie Parr, Over the Red Cedar from Stump Jumper. And then yet another Edward David Anderson Chain Reaction from Lies and Witches. Wishes. I just felt like one wasn't enough. Sometimes I'll do that. And then after that, I played Dan Byrne. Yeah. Ed knows Dan. So I figured it was a good follow-up. New American Language from the album of the same title. Have Gun Will Travel. From their Voyager Golden EP, Everything is Made of Stars. And that led us into Humbert with Child of Violence, like I said. That was on the Right On album. I got a couple extended sets coming up a little later on. Some of these songs might be a little socially opinionated. It's okay, though. It's fair and balanced because I have taken opinion from the folk community, the... alt-country community, outlaw country community, and then also the punk community. So, you know, I hit a bunch of bases. Hope you guys like the songs. We're going to kick off with my second Have Gun Will Travel song. Like I said, sometimes you just got to play two. And this is off another one of the EPs, the Silver Sound. The song is Melancholy Moon, Everything Dies. So, yeah. Hope you like it. This is a fun one. Take care. Stick around.

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Thanks for sticking around or joining in, whichever way that works for you. Anyway, you're listening to WDRT Viroqua, 91.9 FM, or WDRT.org, if you're online. Or if you're sitting in this room, you're just listening. So here you are. So we wrapped that set up with the Black Rose. She Gave Good Sunflower from Amorica back in 94. Man, them early mid 90s, that was just, man, the music. I mean, for example, before that I had Blues Traveler with Sweet Pain. And that was live acoustic from 97. That was released a year or so ago, and not very much of the album is available to stream, if any at all. But I ended up going with Sweet Pain on that. Just so good. I was going to do the whole package, the whole side with Alone, Low Branch, and Back into Alone, which is really just all Alone. But I talk a lot, and I got a lot of songs, too. So that was actually the short version of what you were going to get. Maybe next time. So Black Crowes, Blues Traveler, and before that was Widespread Panic with Can't Get High off Ain't Life Grand, 93. I mean, you know, those bands, and I've got some Blind Melon coming up too. If they would have stuck around, man, that Horde tour. If anybody out there ever caught one of the years that Horde migrated across the nation, you were lucky. I got as many as I could. But the set started out with Have Gun Will Travel, Melancholy Moon. Like I said, that was the second song of theirs I played tonight. I'll do that once in a while. Maybe you guys are happy. You're like, eh, that one song is really good. I wish I could listen to more. And you're like, this sounds like more. After Have Gun Will Travel was Steve Earle with America version 6.0. Best that we can do. Off Jerusalem. And that led into Widespread Panic, Blues Traveler, and Black Crowes, and here we are now. I got a few more songs. I got a couple more hippie songs here, and then we're going right out punk rock. We're gonna slide in some NoFX. It's a real treat. It's the decline. That's right, the decline. The whole 18 minutes and 54 seconds of the decline live at Red Rocks with the Boz Orchestra. That's right. But before we get there, we have to go through Blind Melon and Toner. So let's get into this Blind Melon. See you later.

0: And that was The Decline. NoFX live at Red Rocks with the Boz Orchestra. There was a little bit of banter in the beginning that I led past. They were talking about being impressed to have a bassoon on stage. Yeah. Wasn't really listening to punk music when NoFX was really happening. I was elsewhere, but a music friend of mine, Steve, do a lot of, well, I call it horse trading, back and forth, CDs and records and such. But he said, if you got time, just listen to The Decline. Like, seriously, you need to take the time and listen to it because it's nearly 20 minutes long. And, you know, I did. And I, wow, I regret missing out all them years. But I managed to catch on their last tour. And they've got quite the catalog to pick from. During COVID, there was a covers request Facebook group, and I requested The Decline, and somebody obliged. I found a link, and that's actually, if you find the Facebook post about tonight's show, it's in the comments. There's a link in the comments below. Pretty impressive. He's got his, you know, his cheat sheets out, his notes and all that, and it's really worth watching. Anyway, that was The Decline. Kicked off Blind Melon with Lemonade from Soup, Toner with Damn You from their self-titled Toner album, and NoFX. Got some more songs to play. Here at WDRT Viroqua, 91.9 FM, WDRT.org, or maybe you're listening in some other way. But anyway, here's The Descendants off Cool to Be You, American.
1: We flipped the

Ladies and gentlemen, how are you doing tonight? I really appreciate that you stuck around listening to some of these songs with me. I hope you enjoyed them. That was Bad Religion. Was that Street Kid named Desire? We heard a couple from them. We heard a couple from Social Distortion as well. Oh, where did I drop that last set? We started the set out with American from the Descendants off Cool Be You. And we went from that into Social Distortion off their new album, Born to Kill, the song Partners in Crime, followed by Bad Religion with New America off the New America. L7, Questioning My Sanity from Hungry for Stink. And another Social Distortion, because it's their new album. And I was going to play one last time around, and I didn't leave time for it. So we did a double shot, of course, with Walk Away, Don't Look Back, off the new album, Born to Kill. And Bad Religion, Street Kid Named Desire. New America, and here we are. Oh. So thanks a lot for tuning in. WDRT Viroqua, 91.9 FM, WDRT.org. I'm Motown Jones. This is Dusty Grooves, the fourth installment of the month. Catch Dusty Grooves every Saturday. 8 to 10, rotation of hosts. The ever elusive fifth Saturday. Be sure to check them all out if you haven't yet. So I'm going to wrap my setup tonight with Joey Ramolinoff, Don't Worry About Me. He did two solo albums after the Ramones ceased to be. This is the first one he did. And I've adopted the opening track as my closing track for the show. For who knows how long. As long as I keep the show, or at least as long as you keep listening. Anyway, you guys probably want to hear some Joey Ramone, don't you?

right, Screeching Weasel. She's given me the creeps from Kill the Musicians. A nice follow-up to Motown Jones' Joey Ramone ending there. A little Ramone's score. That wasn't even planned. That just naturally happened. No, you could leave it open. See you later. All right. This is Driftless Doom, WDRT, Viroqua, 91.9 FM, WDRT.org. If you're streaming it on the internet, my name is Nick Baum. Thanks for tuning in. Yeah, we got a action-packed show for you this evening. And let's see, we're going to start out with a new one. Mastodon, they got a new record on the way. And this is the first single from it. It's called Your Ghost Again. There's Mastodon on Driftless Doom.

All right, that was Truck Violence with a song called New Jesus from their album The Weather Vane Is My Body. That's coming out on Mothland. We started that set out with Mastodon, Your Ghost Again, new single from them on Loma Vista. Then we heard Dissection, Where Dead Angels Lie, from Storm of the Light's Bane. We heard Bathory with End the Eternal Fire from Under the Sign of the Black Mark. Excuse me. Insomnium, Shadow Life, new single from them on Century Media. And then Truck Violence, New Jesus, from The Weather Vane Is My Body. 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My name is Nick Baum. Thanks for tuning in. We're just going to keep things moving right along. I was kind of a bump on a log today, and I'm kind of tired, to be honest. I mean, I know I'm always kind of tired, but this week's no different, I guess. So we'll just keep things going. When I was previewing songs, I always listen to the new singles that I get emails about during the week, usually when I'm at the gym. And I listened to that Truck Violence song, and I was like, that's pretty good. And I was, you know, I was probably like, you know, doing a set on the bench, you know, 350, 400, whatever, you know, it's just warming up, whatever it was. And that song ended, that Truck Violence song ended, and this next one came on, a band called Slow Hole, who I've never heard before. And they got a self-titled record, which they self-released in 2024, and this song is called Something Is Happening to Me. And I thought it was good. I was like, man, this is good. I'm going to add this to the playlist, too. I never heard this band. I meant to listen to the whole record this week, but you know how that goes. Just doesn't happen sometimes. So here's Slow Hole on Driftless Doom.

0: Gimme, gimme, gimme! Thorns of four!
1: Black Flag. Gimme, gimme, gimme. From Damaged. Black Flag played their last show 40 years ago today. I read that on the internet today. Not including the reunions Greg has done. The last show with, you know, what most of us would consider Black Flag, I suppose. Although I think these new young kids is kind of cool what he's doing, but, you know, that's an argument for another time, people. But yeah, 40 years ago today in Detroit, Black Flag played their last gig, so crazy. Right, this is Driftless Doom on WDRT Viroqua, 91.9 FM, WDRT.org. Thanks for listening. My name's Nick Baum. What did we hear there? Slow Hole, we started with Something Is Happening to Me from their self-titled record from 2024. Flesh Parade after that, Repercussions, single from them, came out in 2025. Flesh Parade played the bar stage at Milwaukee Metal Fest, and they were insanely awesome. They were super good. They were super funny. Their singer was like, he was hilarious. He definitely told everybody in the room that if they came to New Orleans, they could stay at his house. He's like, anybody who wants to stay at my house, just come out and get a hold of us. You can sleep on my floor. So, said his wife was cool with it. So, if I'm ever in New Orleans, I'm looking up Flesh Parade. I'm sleeping at that guy's house. He seemed like a real... I saw him afterwards, like maybe an hour or so after they got done playing. And I was just like, hey, man, you guys are great. And he just gave me a big hug. It's awesome. I love that. Motorhead after that, Burner from Bastards. We heard Miscreants, Scalp Ceremony from Reminiscence. That's a new one on Season of Mist. I listened to that single earlier this week, thought it was real good, but I did not realize how much that guy kind of sounds like Chuck from Death. So I'm going to have to listen to more of that stuff. I don't know if the whole record is out yet. I think just that single is. I read a brief little blurb today that that singer had some health scare or something. I don't know. That's not much information for you. But if that's true, I hope he's okay. I like that song. So, Slayer after that, Blood Red from Seasons in the Abyss. Adolescence, No Way from the self-titled The Blue Record. Sacred Reich, Surf Nicaragua. Titular track from their EP. Once again, Sacred Reich. Man, crushed it at Milwaukee Metal Fest. I was so glad to see them again. And then Black Flag, Gimme, Gimme, Gimme from Damaged. Like I said, Driftless Doom, WDRT Viroqua is what you're listening to. Next up, we're going to do this King Ultra Mega. The song is Loud Love. I didn't know, I got this as a promo and I just listened to it. I thought it was cool. I didn't really know what it was. I thought it was like a band, just like a band, you know, that took their name inspiration from Soundgarden, and they were covering Loud Love, and that Lizzie Hale from Hailstorm. I don't know anything about that band, to be honest, other than a lot of people like them. Did vocals on this track, and I listened to it, and I was like, this is pretty good. I like this. So it's a little different than something I would normally put on the Doom, but, you know, I mean, I think a lot of people who like metal like Soundgarden too, so... You know, I was like, this is worth putting on the playlist. But I was reading about it, and I guess it's the dude Mark who plays bass in Metal Allegiance. He like kind of like during COVID, like got a hold of Bill from Mastodon. I was like, hey, you want to jam? And they did what'd they do? Rusty Cage from Bad Motorfinger, and then they got Charlie Benante to play drums on that, and then it ended up like. Over the years, turning into this like Chris Cornell like tribute thing, where they did like an Audio Slave song, like Joe Satriani played like the guitar, the vocal melodies on guitar, and then they did, I don't know, they got some other people to play too, like on different songs and stuff. So I guess there's a new record coming out that's, you know, it's all Chris Cornell stuff, like Temple of the Dog songs, whatever. So I don't know. I mean, if that's your, you know, this song was cool, I thought, so I put it on the playlist. So let's see what you think. Here's Ultra Mega, King Ultra Mega, with Loud Love on Driftless Doom.

All right. That was a band. I think it's pronounced Ostraca. O-S-T-R-A-C-A, Ostraca. The song is called Constellations from a record called Disaster. It came out in 2023 on Skeletal Lightning. That's another one. I listened to, well, here, we'll start at the beginning. We listened to King Ultra Mega, Loud Love, featuring Lizzie Hale and Dave Krusen, single from that band on Raining Phoenix. Converge, Doom and Bloom from Hum of Hurt. We heard a band called Kulk. It's K-U-L-K. The song's called Ache, new single from them on Church Road. And we heard Burner, a song called Blood River from their record No One Is Coming to Save Us. That's also coming out on Church Road Records. Then we heard Ken Mode, Throw Your Phone in the River from Null. Came out in 2022 on Artifact. End Seeker, new one from them, Enemies of Peace. Their new EP is called Coffin Born on Metal Blade. And we heard Dreamwell, Plath versus Kafka versus Romance from Hymns of the Denial of God. That's coming out on Prosthetic Records. And that was another one. I listened to that single, and then it just went into... this Ostraca track, Ostraca, I was like, this is pretty good. I've never heard of this band before, so I just added it to the playlist, kind of as a, also as a reminder that I should listen to the whole record because I dug the track. All right, so next up, what time is it? 11:33. All right, next up we're going to do Poison the Well. This is a record I have not listened to in... approximately 1 million years, and I don't know what made me think about this, but I was like, I should listen to that first Poison the Well record, The Opposite of December, so I did, and yeah, pretty good, still holds up. I was never a huge fan, but I always thought this record was pretty good. This song is called Slice Paper Wrists, and then I don't know what's after that. We'll find out. Here's Poison the Well on Driftless Doom.

threat, screaming at a wall from the first 2 7-inches. Started that set off with... Poison the Well, Slice Paper Wrists from the opposite of December. Then Amda Peterson's Army with Truffet from the compilation just released on Havoc. We had 3 from Mellow Harsher, Triggered, Overserved, High and Mighty. All of those from the Good Grief and Mellow Harsher collection came out on 625. Gorilla Biscuits start today. Titular track. Suicidal Tendencies, Possessed Escape from Join the Army. The Effigies, Haunted Town from Remains Non-Viewable. The Wipers, Is This Real? Titular track. The Crosses, Hate Market from Outlier. Siege, Conform from Drop Dead. And Minor Threat, Screaming at a Wall. Let's see. What do we got time to do? Not that. Definitely not that. Looks like we're going to do Coro. A song called It's Okay. This is from the Coro EP. Well, let's see what. I'll be back next week with more of the same. Bunch of new stuff. Some old stuff. All good stuff. So, I still got this stupid cough it's hanging on. Which is surprising with my lifestyle of good, clean living. All right, so anyway, I'll see you next week. Here's Coro to take us out.

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0: 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Guarded by an angel,
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10,000 shields and spears. 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

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I'm your host, DJ Fight. 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Thanks for rocking with us tonight. 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

0: I was on my mark. We're going to flash those lights one time, two times.
1: Flash, flash!
0: We're doing it to celebrate Emphatic's birthday today. Everybody give a big shout to Lady Fife. We'll flash the lights twice time to let her know that we're celebrating her birthday. You're on episode 599.

Aunt Fernie this past week gave me a compliment. He was like, you should be narrating stuff with your glorious voice. So I said to him, indeed, but like really epically. Then I narrated some stuff. What it is, it's a mystery. We'll have to find out at some point. Until then, we have Hack the Planet. This has been episode 599 of Hack the Planet. Next time, episode 600. If you like what you heard, you can check out djfeif.com. That's djpfeif.com.

attention, which consists of... The Lady Fife, the Little Fife, the Demon Star, Gus Murphy. North. Big shout to Johnny Vinny, who's your new boyfriend.

to carry us, including our hometown of the Valley Free Radio, all the global Pacifica, all the places that carry us. Thank you so much for doing so. We're going on 12 years of this show, so thanks for being there along the way. We would watch the clip all day, like a portrait of you and I. And if there was 1 second left in the year, in my life, in eternity, I'd spend it with Emphatic. Happy birthday.

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0: Music has an incredible ability to proclaim the soul's language beyond what mere words can speak. That is what we seek as we invite our guests to share their song of the soul. Be it joy and laughter, sorrow and tears, awe and insight, or deepest devotion, as we visit and listen, we are all part of a spiritual voyage called Song of the Soul. A few weeks ago, I was at a Wisconsin, Minnesota, and more Quaker gathering, where one afternoon we had a talent show, and I got to know one excellent song by a man there, someone who we've also featured as guest host on one of our Spirit in Action shows a few years back. Long story short, P.J. Hoffman joins us today for Song of the Soul. Turns out that P.J. was a musician, performer, songwriter, and social justice worker in his youth, but he ended up on a different path for decades. Retirement brought him back to his roots, born out of the 1960s folk music and activism, resurrecting and updating his slate of music. We had enough to talk about that there is a full uncut version of this interview on the northernspiritradio.org website with around 8 extra minutes. Andrew Jansen's production help made this show possible. P.J. Hoffman now joins us via Zoom from Minnesota's Twin Cities. P.J., thanks so much for joining me today for Song of the Soul.
1: Glad to be here, Mark. What a pleasure.
0: Well, the thing that drove me to interview you, you know, I've actually had you on Northern Spirit Radio before.
1: Huh?
0: Well, it was the interview that you did with George Lakey.
1: Yes.
0: I featured it on Spirit in Action back in 2024. So I actually have included you in the Northern Spirit Radio airwaves, but not on Song of the Soul. I didn't know that I should interview you about that until at Northern Yearly Meeting Gathering, where you actually got up in front and shared some music. Tell our listeners about that, what you shared.
1: Yes, I didn't bring a guitar with me, and I wanted to do an a cappella song for the talent show, which had a lot of amazing people in it. So I got up and I sang a song that sometimes I sing a cappella called Until We All Know Freedom. And it's kind of formatted like a sea shanty where there's a lead singer and there's a partial response and what have you. And people caught on right away. And it was fun. And at the very end, I could hear the harmonies, which for an a cappella song and singing, that's super. So it was a lot of fun.
0: That was great. And of course, I got up and shared a song that I had written as well.
1: Yeah, you got quite the voice.
0: I'm told I have a good voice. If only I knew the right notes. That was... Of course, when it's my own song, I get to choose if they're the right notes. So there we are.
1: Random access music.
0: Now, my contact with you before was, again, through interviews that you were doing, the Nonviolence Podcast, Everyday Nonviolence Podcast that you were doing. I think that's no longer happening because FNVW doesn't exist now, but something else exists. So how are you spending your time if you're not doing Everyday Nonviolence Podcasts?
1: It started when I retired some 9 years ago. My spare time began to fill up ever so slowly. And now it's just like rolling at me all the time, finding myself all kinds of reasons to be busy. I was in the grocery industry for 45 years. That can be pretty intense. It was quite a relief to be out of it. And I wanted to return to a couple of things that I had done very avidly, very seriously when I was younger. And that is nonviolent social change and music composition and performance. And being out of the business, I was able to return to those to some degree. And so that's what's occupying my time, Mark. Thank you.
0: So you left doing music. You've got a number of albums that you did back in, what, the late 60s up until early 80s is the place where I found them. How did you start out doing music?
1: It was a competition. A friend of mine had a guitar and was learning chords. So I got a guitar and I learned chords. And it was like a battle back and forth who can learn the most chords. But then I hooked up with a couple guys through the junior high school in Niagara Falls, New York, where I mostly grew up. There was a couple guys that we lived in the same neighborhood and we had the same kind of interest in music. And we formed in 1965. It was a folk music trio called the Misfits. And we played around Western New York for about 4 years before we split up to go to various schools. I learned how to play guitar, sing with these people, and I started writing songs at the same time. Mark, the only thing I was good at in school was music. I was an utter failure, mostly out of disinterest, but I was an utter failure at everything else.
0: No, wait, what do you mean by that? What do you mean a failure?
1: I did very poorly in school, grade-wise.
0: Really?
1: Yeah, I was not a good student. But I did glom onto playing violin, French horn, and tuba when I was in school. And the music program kind of saved my little soul, along with playing with the Misfits. The other part of it, and this is some of the music reflects this, the other part of it is I grew up in kind of a rough situation, not necessarily a rough family, but just kind of rough environment so I was in. And being a sensitive guy, I kind of reacted to things. But at age 14, I discovered pacifism and anti-war and civil rights and began working with a group called Committee for Action based in Allentown, Connecticut. So when I was 14, along with the music, I discovered an avenue of idealism and for channeling anger and disenchantment. And it was through nonviolent social change movements. And that the music and the nonviolent social change movement, those were what I did until I was 32. And then it just fell by the wayside.
0: And so did you say in grocery business is where you were?
1: Yeah, because I didn't have any college, I had to work somewhere. So I began stocking shelves. And I was good enough that they had me do some other things. And pretty soon I was managing departments, then managed a couple stores. And then I started working with wholesalers. I worked a lot with co-ops, but not entirely. I worked with several supermarket chains along the way. But I ended up in 1987, after about 14 years in retail, with one of the natural foods wholesalers, a cooperative wholesale. They were bought up and then they were bought up. But that was a 25-year job for me. And in the middle of all that, I went from being a grocery store retail person to being a store designer and planner, working with a team on store development. That became a national thing. I had staff, I had successes, I had failures, I had joy, I had frustration. It was very intense and demanding, and I learned a heck of a lot.
0: So let's do get started with some of PJ Hoffman's music. How should we start out?
1: Let's start with kind of like in sequence, silence and song.
0: And I think you wrote this somewhere around 1970. It came out on a recording called Muscle and Brain, which, of course, both of them describe you perfectly. But where does silence and song come from? What does this one mean or originate? And why is it part of your song of the soul?
1: The melody I wrote on piano, and then I began playing it on guitar and singing it, and I didn't have words to it until I started attending Quaker Meeting, and that was in 1969 at Pendle Hill. I was at Pendle Hill for a school year in 1969, and once I experienced what Quaker worship was like, I thought it was exactly what I'd been looking for a long time. And so Silence of Song comes out of that Quaker experience.
0: It doesn't come out of your Methodist experience growing up.
1: No, I don't dismiss Methodism or mainstream Protestantism at all. And even though I was quite rebellious as a kid, I did never rebelled against the church or the religious side. But I found for me a Methodism uninspiring, and it was almost like you go through it and that was fine, but there was no excitement. And for me, although it takes a few times to get into the idea, sitting in silence with a group of people, all searching, all seeking, all trying to dig deep, or most people anyway, those people who aren't sleeping anyway,
0: Yes.
1: creates a very common experience that you can tie into. And I found that exciting.
0: We're going to listen to Silence and Song. I was playing it last night, sitting here with my wife, and she says, "Wow, that song's really interesting, really inspirational." She was hearing it and getting some of the flavor. Let's all sink into that silence and the song and the storm and all of it that it comes through. This song by PJ Hoffman, Silence and Song.

0: Our guest today for Song of the Soul is PJ Hoffman. The best place I found online to find his music, including that song, Silence and Song, is via SoundCloud. He's got all of his albums, I think, there. Let me see. It says, 100 tracks that he has featured there. I'm assuming most of them came out on LP, right? That's how they were issued?
1: No, only the first two were on LPs. The other five I released after I stopped playing music. In fact, the last four I released in the past 5 years. But the music is all old. The songs are old, but many of the recordings
0: are
1: new.
0: So you're saying the first ones are LP, then maybe they were...
1: Third one was never released in a physical form.
0: Okay, so you didn't do cassettes or 8-tracks or any of that?
1: No, only the first two were done on LP, on vinyl.
0: I wanted to ask you some things about Silence. I mean, for someone who's so much into music, as you said, you know, that's one of the few things in school that called to you, motivated you. Some people find it completely contradictory that you'd go into a space like Quakers where you're doing silence all the time. People think like, no, we should fill up the entire time with a good rock band in front, or we should have a lot of hymns or whatever. Somehow that connection, silence and song, it worked for you.
1: Yeah, it is. I also wrote a song, which was a terrible song, called A Faraway Song. And it's all about listening to the universe and catching that faraway song. And so music isn't necessarily something that blasts you in the ear, that you have to put earplugs in to not hurt yourself. Music can be heard in all kinds of ways. Also, even though Quakers might sit in silence for an hour a week, Quaker communities are very good at singing and lots of song sharing.
0: And dancing.
1: And dancing.
0: That's kind of a surprise for many people because they figure they've got to go to a church where everybody's telling you what to sing. But wow, we just had my birthday party for my 72nd birthday, and we were singing together. I think 20 people showed up, and I don't know that they had ever before been in a song circle like that. But I could see faces lighting up like, wow, where's this been all my life?
1: Yeah.
0: Well, let's go on to another of your songs. We got 7 of them, I think, that we're going to try and get in today. What should we do for number 2?
1: Let's do a related song. This was recorded in 2025, even though the song was written in 1980. Let Your Perfect Light Shine. It's related to the first one, and it's related to Quakerism. But a friend of mine said, that's interesting. I've always thought of light being inside oneself, like what Quakers talk about, or the common folk song, This Little Light of Mine, I'm going to Let It Shine. And she said, what you're doing in the song is you're saying you've got your light lifted up over your head. Show the whole world your light. She said, that's a different image. So that's what the song is about.
0: I had the sense, PJ, that you said as a young person, you were a sensitive person. It's not always easy to live when you're sensitive. There's a lot of people who will beat you up and they'll slap you down and they'll, in many ways, make life hard for you. Were you a person like that who felt the... Because this song feels very much like you're speaking to someone who doesn't believe in their goodness, their rightness, their lightness.
1: You nailed it. That's exactly what it's about. It's about all of us. It's about all of us feeling like we are undervalued, made to feel fearful about the world and the people around us. And it's a reassuring song that says, forget all that. You're perfect. The verses describe some of the more sociological side of what we're talking about here, about being misunderstood by society and other people and being put down for who you are because you're different or because you're small or because you're this kind of person or that kind of person or just because you happen to be in the way.
0: Now, here's a question you may choose not to answer. It may be a tough one. Is this a song that we should be singing to our current president? Because you know, yeah. Some people might think that's not what you should be doing because he makes such a big deal that he's got the brightest, the best, the most intelligent. But in fact, I have a feeling that inside him, there's this thing that says you're not good enough.
1: That's exactly where it comes from, I believe, Mark. And this song would work with him brilliantly in that if we can just get it to play inside his head and heart. The trouble is some people can get so scarred that it's hard to break in. He's never known love, as far as I can tell. He's got very little self-assurance. This would be a perfect song for him. Maybe I'll send it to him. Thank you, Mark.
0: Sounds great. Yeah, there's a difference between bravado and self-assurance. A person who's got self-assurance doesn't need to proclaim it near as much. And I would love to see Donald Trump's perfect light shine because I don't think that's what we're seeing yet. And I can only wish that best for him. And you'll find it in the words of PJ Hoffman as he's telling him, "You're right, and hold it up, hold it up, hold it up." You'll hear that repeatedly, and I hope we all can learn that lesson so that there is more light shining in this world. Again, it's from recording Yesterday Hill, "Let Your Perfect Light Shine" by PJ Hoffman.

0: I'm hoping you Song of the Soul listeners feel inspired to let your perfect light shine. PJ Hoffman's calling it out, telling us to hold it up, hold it up. You're right, you're right. It's the message is one of support and encouragement to be our best and to show that off to the world. I do hope that that's the effect when it comes into people's ears. I think I found in my life that there's some of us, depending on where we land in terms of extroversion, introversion, self-confidence or not, sometimes people like me need to be told to shut up more. Other people, like my wife, need the encouragement to voice the beauty and wonder and brilliance that she has. And I think I need to be quiet just to make room for it. So let your perfect light shine. That perfect light is the one that we're aiming for. Not just any green or blue or orange light. They're all good, but...
1: This one's bright white.
0: You know, Quakers talk so much about inner light and letting your light shine, that kind of thing, and turning towards the light, stand still in the light, all those kinds of things. And I realize that the light, the sacred, the divine, the whatever words people tend to use, we reach it depending on which way we have an openness and a connection to it, availability to it. I do want you listeners to know that Song of the Soul, you can find all of our episodes of the past 21 years on our website, northernspiritradio.org. 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We got a lot more music from PJ Hoffman that we want to share. Where do we step to next?
1: Mark, I want to explain something that many of your audience already know, but it's really important in understanding music that I do as well as other people's music. It's what could be called, and I think is called, the poetic voice. And that is, who's speaking and what's their intent? Why are they saying this? And who are they talking to? My music has all kinds of voices. And I'm going to give you an example of a voice now in a song called Empires Crumble, where the voice is the voice of the common person. In fact, it might even be a mob of common people. And what they're doing is they're saying, you emperor or you empire, your empire is crumbling and we're storming the castle. That's a poetic voice. And I followed up with another more or less political song where it's an individual mourning as well as celebrating the United States of America. So let's hear Empires Crumble.
0: And again, folks, my sense is that this was written long ago, like 1980 or something. It's on a recording called 70s and Change. I think that today, many of us are aware that the empire that's being created, transformed in the United States might be the one that we're thinking about crumbling. But this is a story that extends to all of the ages. Empires Crumble.

0: As P.J. Hoffman just said, empires crumble. It's a thing they do. The one you built will too. I'm not sure if that message is real promising to a lot of people. Or is it really that power structures will crumble? Is that what you're saying, PJ, in that song? Or does that mean that Finland will crumble too because it's an empire?
1: Well, Finland isn't a very big empire.
0: I just kind of wonder if it's only those big, nasty ones that should be. I think we all go through recycling. We all go through compost.
1: Well, certainly, whether it's 5,000 years ago or the present day, empires have a life cycle. And our empire, I don't know where to put it. It's only a few hundred years old, or maybe historians will say it's only 100 years old. But the American empire it seems to be crumbling right now in front of our eyes. And so the question is, what replaces it? What happens after an empire crumbles? That's not addressed in the song, but it is the question. Okay, now what happens? Where do we take this thing? Do we have to clean up the pieces? Are we going to be like flowers in the rubble? Is it going to be a smooth transition, or is it going to be rough? What's going to happen? Because what we've built, and the next song will address this as well, what we've built is unsustainable. So what happens next? And the next song I'd like you to play, Mark, is Happy Birthday, USA. This was written in 1976 when I was living in Philadelphia. And so I was very close to the big bicentennial celebrations. In fact, I was keeping clean a bathroom by Independence Hall. That was my summer job, cleaning a bathroom. The height of my career.
0: It's a very important function, very important function.
1: Hey, people from all over the world use my clean bathroom. I was very proud. But we're at the 250th birthday now. And so even though that song was written 50 years ago, it's applicable today. It's called Happy Birthday, USA. And again, the poetic voice is somebody who's conflicted about the future of the United States, but knows something needs to happen.
0: Well, listen to it. I've got some more comments about that. Stay tuned.
1: You go right ahead.
0: Again, when you want to get a hold of PJ Hoffman, if you come via NordenspiritRadio.org, I'll link you up to his SoundCloud account. And one of the songs you'll find there is Happy Birthday, USA, from his recording Over the Pawn Shop.

0: I hope all you Song of the Soul listeners enjoyed the creative language that PJ Hoffman was using in that song, Happy Birthday, USA, as much as I did. I have real fun with it. That song felt so valuable to me. Again, he wrote this song, PJ, you wrote it way back in 1976 when we were celebrating 200 years of the U.S. And this year we're celebrating 250. So 50 years ago you wrote this. This feels more appropriate than ever. I was just wondering if you were one of the 250 musical performers that were asked to perform this year, and you turned them down just like all those other folks did. I've been amazed the number of people pulled out on that.
1: Mark, they're still calling me.
0: Yeah.
1: What can I say?
0: I noticed the recording over the pawn shop. Did you actually live over a pawn shop?
1: The recordings over the pawn shop were made on a two-track tape recorder in 1979. The little studio was over a pawn shop. And so this little setup was over a pawn shop. And there's two albums that I put out based on those tapes recorded in 1979. And in both cases, what I did is I added instrumentation. I cleaned up the sound of the tapes, sharpened them, got rid of some noise, and separated the tracks, the vocals from the guitar, and then added other instrumentation. And so the original recordings from 1979, but the arrangements and the instrumentation was augmented in 2008 and 2025, two times.
0: Right now, I'd love to hear another one of your older songs.
1: Sure. Let's continue with a more political theme and do We Can Make the Changes.
0: Which is a zipper song.
1: Yes, it is, Mark. I wrote this song on a march in Washington State and in Oregon. And it wasn't simply a march against nuclear power plants, which was the focus of our march. But we stopped in towns along the way and talked with people, held little town halls, did some leafleting, and went door to door from time to time, all trying to convince people that the Trojan nuclear power plant that was being built on the Columbia River was a bad idea. I felt so empowered by that experience and other experiences I've had in nonviolent social change action that I wrote the song, We Can Make the Changes. And so that's where that song came from.
0: Were you the kind of person who, as you're marching along, would be singing and have the group singing with you? Or is this just when you get there and stand up in front of a group? Or was it all at coffee houses? Where were you performing your music?
1: I was performing in living room concerts and small venues. But the thing about We Can Make the Changes as a song is I didn't write it as a sing-along. I wrote it out of personal expression. And yet, when I began playing in front of people, everybody wanted to sing along. And so it was one of those intentional, like, oh, this means something to you. So this is currently June of 2026. And most of your audience will remember that recently there was the surge of federal ICE and Border Patrol agents that came into Minnesota with a great deal of violence and fanfare and basically terrorized neighborhoods and communities and businesses in Minnesota, most famously in South Minneapolis. Well, a friend of mine was very much involved in those struggles in South Minneapolis and resisting ICE and the way they were looking for what they considered illegal immigrants. And she said, you know, when I heard the song, We Can Make the Changes the first time, I said to myself, that's a nice song. But when I heard it after my experience with the surge, it felt really real to me. Yes, we are in a struggle. Yes, we need to say to ourselves, we can make the changes in spite of all the array of all the odds against us. Yes, we can, and we will. And that's what the song is about. But it meant a lot more to her because she had experienced that struggle.
0: And folks, a lot of times we need that energy to get up and do what needs to be done. And that's the kind of thing that PJ Hoffman helps us do with this song, We Can Make the Changes.

0: 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That song we just heard is We Can Make the Changes. I find it interesting, however, PJ, that you expend and give and nurture a whole lot of energy for people to make this world better, to see their power, to see their light, to work in a good direction. But then somehow the energy departed from you. I have a feeling, I think if that happened to me, I would have had to weep a number of nights to do that. But I don't know how you experienced it.
1: I felt a loss of identity. And the ways that I felt that people were respecting me and my work were lost. And I went full-time into the grocery business. At the same time, I got married. I had a couple children. I went full into the grocery business, made a career out of it. And I was consumed with raising a family and working sometimes difficult jobs. And it just took everything I had to do those. But definitely, it was a switch. It didn't happen slowly. It was all of a sudden, I went from being one person to being the other. But I felt a real loss, because to go from where you're important, or at least somewhat important, and you're making a statement and you're trying to change things and you're making music, to just doing a job, that's a step down. But I kept my mouth shut. Over the years, almost all the people I worked with, hundreds and hundreds of people I worked with, as I mentioned, I became a designer, a consultant for store development in grocery stores and natural foods co-ops. And I almost never mentioned music or social change. So they just knew me as this guy who comes around and helps out. But now I'm out again.
0: It may be just a job, but in fact, feeding people and making sure that people have good, worthy food coming to them is not a little thing. We tend to maybe not give it as much credit. The person who cleans the toilet also serves with the flow that we have to go with. I think we demean too many people and jobs, not appreciate them. And I'm grateful for both your labor with songs and your labor with food. It's all good from my point of view. And I think we need to have another of your songs, though, so people can dine with their ears today for Song of the Soul.

0: response that we do there. Who's your sea shanty of friends? Who are they?
1: Well, I think of, I don't know, my friends, I've hardly ever been on a boat. It would be like a work song. Work songs, whether it's in the field or whether you're working together rowing a boat, it's a work song. It's somebody's leading it, but it's all to keep the labor moving together. That's what it's all about.
0: Well, anytime people go, whoa, whoa, it's got to be a sea shanty, no matter how landlubber you are.
1: That's right, exactly.
0: It's a call for which direction we got to go, Until We All Know Freedom by P.J. Hoffman.

0: Back in 1978, P.J. Hoffman was singing that a revolution lies ahead. It's still lying ahead, and we're hoping we arrive at it soon. I think we need it very badly right now. Until We All Know Freedom is a great aspiration. You'll find it on two recordings that P.J. Hoffman's put out, one called 70s and Change and another one called A Pure and Simple Love. And I love that name of the recording, Pure and Simple Love. I do feel so much in your music, PJ, that there is so much caring and concern, and there's so little hate. And some people don't know how to go to that positive end against negative forces without putting out hate. And I think you do know how to do that. Have you just always been that way? Didn't you ever get any big fist fights when you were in high school?
1: I was quite a little scrapper until I was about 14 or 15. No, after that, I haven't hit anybody or gotten hit or wanted to be in a fight. So, but for a while there, it was kind of tough. One thing about the music, this is a selection of my music. I've written over 250 songs, and there are love songs. There are fantasy songs. There's all kinds of music that I've written, but this is a selection I think your listeners would be especially interested in.
0: Well, we do have one more to share, PJ. It's called Here's to the People. My process of elimination, I know that that's the one you're going to share now. Before actually you tell us about this song, I just want to again express the great gratitude that after that long dry period that you had from music, that it was resurrected in you and the activism and all of this energy to make a better world. I'm just so grateful that that came back to you. I would have felt so very sad to have you go off the screen without any of that coming back. So I want to thank you for that. But tell us about Here's to the People.
1: Thank you. One of my major involvements, and it was a wonderful experience, was with a Quaker-based nonviolent social change organization called

0: called Movement for a New Society. It started in Philadelphia, but quickly spread all over. It was a group trying to create fundamental social change through nonviolent action, alternative lifestyles, personal growth, building alternative institutions, and a host of other things. It was a comprehensive program to try to change society into a loving and fair society from the ground up. It was full of beautiful, smart, a lot smarter than me many times, really great people. And even though the Movement for New Society did not grow to become very large, it had an effect. We had training programs, we had communal situations that people would look to as kind of a model and lived in. We had an effect way beyond our numbers. In 1976, when I wrote this song, I realized that the community was becoming more inward focused than outward focused, or maybe to my comfort level. That is, we were concerned about ourselves and how we were feeling and how we were doing and what we were creating, rather than saying, how are we addressing the ills of society directly? What are we doing out there? And so this song is all about the balance between paying attention to everything outside your soul while you're paying attention to things that are inside your circle. The chorus is, what is in a circle and what is left without? And so that's the picture I'm painting. The narrator is expressing the feelings of a group that is relatively secure in what it's doing, is feeling good about itself, but has to look more outside of itself to be effective.
1: So we're going to end with Here's to the People. And I'm hoping that, again, the energy that PJ Hoffman is bringing us today with these songs, that they carry us forward into that better place. We need it more than ever. And the fact that he's come back and lifted up these songs created 50 years ago, but yet so very needed right in this moment, in this day, in this country. It just feels so important to me. I thank you so much, PJ, for bringing your energy back into activism and into music, and for sharing a song at the talent show at NYM. You lifted up the whole group.
0: That's good to hear. You never know. Well, Mark, thanks for having me. I really, really appreciate it.
1: So here's to the people from a couple different recordings, Muscle and Brain and 70s and Change by PJ Hoffman. The link to his SoundCloud account is on northernspiritradio.org. We'll see you next week for Song of the Soul. Here's to the people.

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0: was and continues to be really cathartic and has been a way to process the pain of that history.
1: Soon there followed a Grammy-winning second album, The Returner, then her Broadway debut as Persephone in the hit musical Hadestown. Now, having just returned from Broadway to Nashville following her second run in Hadestown, Allison is finishing a memoir.
0: None of us is getting through this mortal life without experiencing a lot of pain and trauma. That's just part of it. Being born is painful and scary and hard, and part of why we don't remember it, I'm sure. And we're going to die. We know this. But we have this brief and glorious time on this living planet, the only living planet that we know of in the entire universe, which, whatever our belief system, that is a remarkable and magical fact. We are here, and it's so improbable and amazing. Like, it's so joyful.
1: Today, my joyful interview with Allison Russell. Allison Russell.
0: Lee.
1: It's great to see you again.
0: It's great to see you too.
1: Thanks for having us here to your home.
0: Oh, it's my pleasure.
1: Yeah.
0: You're very welcome.
1: You've been writing a memoir.
0: I have been writing a memoir. Yes, I have.
1: So I'm wondering if you've developed any sort of favorite metaphor for trying to describe the process of writing a memoir.
0: It's like being a ghost in your own life. It's very Dickensian, I think. You're all the ghosts. You're the ghosts of the past, the future. And it's sometimes difficult to stay rooted in the present, I think, in the midst of it. And I don't know if I know how to do it. It's my first time attempting it. You know, my first record under my own name was called Outside Child. And it is a fairly autobiographical record. And this memoir grew out of that record. The reason I'm writing it at all is because my wonderful publicist, Meg Helsel, has a best friend, Meg Thompson, who is a literary agent. And Meg Thompson got obsessed with the Outside Child album and the fact that in her ears, it was already 3/4 of the way to being a memoir.
1: Yeah.
0: And she asked me if I would consider writing a book proposal. And so I did it almost as an exercise, but then it got snapped up in a preempt. And suddenly there's the reality of, now you have to write a book. You were contractually obligated write this book. It's very internal work.
1: Yeah,
0: and what I've found is that it's really difficult to balance that with the much more external work of music performance, of Broadway, of mothering, of showing up in community, in real life. What I've found is it's been a bit of a struggle between those modalities, you know.
1: Are you finding in that process, you know, I've read memoirs in which there seems to be some sort of centering metaphor or recurring motif that kind of holds it all together. And then others I've read who just seem to be much more content or at ease with just telling a story. What's kind of your approach for the way you're approaching this?
0: I mean, I don't know that I can even answer that fully yet because I'm still in process.
1: Yeah.
0: But one of the things that's emerging from this memoir is stories of mothers and daughters.
1: Hmm.
0: I am a mother now myself, and going back through the matriarchy of my own people, that has been something that's come up. I didn't meet my Black family until I was 30 years old.
1: Hmm.
0: And so I've been kind of excavating that side of things and tracing back as far as I can on the paternal side, because of course, those of us from the African diaspora that were brought against our will to these various shores, to the Caribbean, to the US, everywhere, a lot of the history is lost, of course. But my family's been able to trace as far back as a woman named Kashiba, who was sold off what at the time was called the Gold Coast of Ghana, and survived the Middle Passage and made her way to Trinidad and then to Grenada and founded my paternal line. So a lot of the memoir is to do with the relationships that carry us that we didn't even know we had, and also the power of imagination and the importance of, in my life, of art in surviving it all.
1: It's conventional wisdom often that some of the things that we do later in life are obviously rooted with some of our childhood experiences. And so I wonder for you, the manner in which music, making music, performing music, writing music has been so central to you. How do you locate that in your childhood experience?
0: My first memories are of music. My mom is a really beautiful piano player.
1: Hmm.
0: And we had a very troubled relationship. She was very young when she had me. She was a child herself, teenage mom. And I was taken from her care when she was very young and placed in foster care, but we would have visits. You know, I would be allowed to visit my mom on weekends, but those are the most vivid memories. And we would go to my grandma's house, which I now realize is probably because she had to be under supervision. So we would go to my grandma's house, and my grandma had a piano, and I would listen to my mom play piano. Those are my strongest, earliest memories. And she would play along to her favorite albums, to Joni Mitchell. And, you know, she loved Ladies of the Canyon and Clouds. I remember hiding under the piano and listening to her play along and watching her feet on the pedals. And music was just very alive to me. And when relationships were difficult, or when communication was difficult with words, that was just very clear to me on a sort of sublingual level how just comforting music was.
1: Any memories of the earliest song you remember her playing?
0: I remember her playing along to the whole Ladies of the Canyon record. And I remember the song For Free, because that was the first time I heard the clarinet. It's a beautiful, it's Joni sort of musing on, here she is, this popular singer, and she hears a man busking on the clarinet in the street and has the thought to go sing with him, but the light changes and life goes on. But it's this beautiful, it's a beautiful kind of timeless melody.

0: for free. And at the end of that song, there's this gorgeous coda, the busker playing the clarinet. And I remember being like electrified by the sound of the clarinet, you know. And then a full circle all these years later, I play clarinet in Joni Mitchell's band, you know. So
1: amazing.
0: Yeah, yeah. Music was always there. My grandma was a Scottish Presbyterian and sang in the church choir and played piano too, but loved to sing and always had the radio going or CDs that she loved and would just sing all the time. And she knew also a wealth of creepy, violent lullabies and murder ballads and things from the old country, from Scotland, that I adored.
1: There are some they're amazing. Vicious, yeah.
0: But also, I think of them as the hidden canon, you know, these things that are passed down matrilineally that don't get recorded for the anonymous distilled experiences of generations, you know, and oftentimes it's dealing with violence, it's dealing with broken homes, it's dealing with abuse of women, which I was living and my mother was living. There's something very powerful about that, you know, these songs that are like little roadmaps for how to navigate it.

0: I think one of the things that is so striking to me about you is how you seem to have chosen joy. And then even as you go into your next album, The Returner, it seems to be this simultaneously acknowledgement of pain in various ways throughout the album, and yet claiming joy. How do you practice that personally?
1: I think they always coexist. That's the gift. None of us is getting through this brief mortal life without experiencing a lot of pain and trauma. That's just part of it. And I think I've been lucky in that because music has been the thread that carries me through and that has been my primary mode of expression my whole life. It's an antidote to completely wallowing in despair. And I think I've followed my ears and I've followed my intuition and I've gone toward what makes me feel hopeful. And then, of course, then becoming a mom, I have to try to keep choosing joy and hope. And James Baldwin taught us long ago, all the children are our children. He never had children of his own body, so to speak, biological children. But he knew that all the grown-ups on the planet were parenting all the babies on the planet and that we're responsible for them, you know. And having my own, going through motherhood, carrying her and birthing her has reinforced that even more for me. You know, I always recognized it and felt it before, but it does, it did for me go to a different level with the physical experience of motherhood. Part of it too is when I was living in Vancouver and working at the Portland Hotel Society, we were a housing agency that housed those who were, we were considered low threshold, meaning the folks that we housed were dual diagnosis, had a mental health diagnosis and an addiction. We were the only stability often in some of their lives. And it was a real community. And the guiding principle was harm reduction. It wasn't about, you know, there was certain housing where people, if they were using, they would get kicked out. If they were not adhering to whatever the religious denomination was, they would get kicked out. Our housing was, everybody deserves a home no matter what, meaning what I think is a basic human principle of everybody deserves a place to live and to be safe in that place. And it was transformative for me to work there. I got hired when I was 18 or 19, so I was one of the youngest people they'd ever hired. And they hired me because of my family experience, because of what I had lived in my own family. My mom is schizophrenic and has battled with substances her whole life and been unable to stay on medication her whole life. And so I had this lived experience that would help me treat our residents as human beings, you know? And so I got hired. And that job for me was, first of all, stability, financial stability, which I had never had. In that time when I was working that job, I charged my adoptive father. My baby brother came to live with me. He finished his schooling with me. It stabilized my life to work there. It just deeply ingrained the principle of harm reduction in my mind and that we don't do each other or ourselves any favors by having reactive, harsh judgments or assuming. It is not enabling someone to make sure they have a safe home. It is saying you're a human being and you deserve loving kindness because you're a human being, whatever else is going on in your life. And you deserve a place to live. Like, I personally don't want to be part of a society that thinks it's okay for people to die on the street. And I think most of us don't, actually. And we get tricked into believing that it's somehow harmful to take care of each other. You know, like in the US, people are so terrified of the word socialism, right? Or anything that smacks of we're giving handouts, but it's not handouts. There's a tiny percentage of our population that for various reasons need extra help. And we have all the resources and I think all the will to give that extra help. And I think most people do. And it's just a matter of figuring out how to find the common ground to do that collectively. There are so many forces currently with the way negativity bias works in our own brains and online. You know, negativity bias online is rewarded. It's clickbait. It is overrepresented online. To me, it is a distortion. It is not the reality actually of who we are, but it appears to be. Like, you would not be faulted for assuming that it is if you just took a glance online at any time. It's like a funhouse mirror. And part of what I'm so addicted to with live performance in various ways is that in real life, we can't fall prey to that. It's like the show we did the other day. We are feeling things in real life. We are speaking to one another in real life. There's no way for it to be distorted. We experience it as it is, and we feel each other as we actually are. And it's extremely difficult to dehumanize someone that you're sitting face to face with. It's really easy to dehumanize someone online or remotely. As we've seen, people will say and behave in ways online that they never would in real life. And it's a skewed distortion, and it's a bad habit. And we can break bad habits. Everybody used to smoke. Now very few people smoke because we learned that it's really harmful. There didn't used to be such thing as seatbelts. And then when seatbelts were introduced, there was massive protests against seatbelts. But now most people wear a seatbelt. And I do think it can be the same with our online culture. Like now it's still the norm to say horrific things to other people online and behave badly. But in 20 years, we'll look back and go, oh, I can't believe we used to be like that, you know, hopefully. we can modify and change. We can apply the principle of harm reduction to whatever it is we're doing. Yeah.

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Lee Seekamp here. 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That's why I want to invite you to sign up for our weekly email, the NSC Notebook. 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

0: 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My name is Mark Helpsmeet, and each week we bring you visits and conversations with people doing healing work for this world, hearing what they're doing and what inspires them and supports them in doing it. Welcome to Spirit in Action. Today I'll have a visit with Ahmed Qureshi, the Executive Director of the Interfaith Conference of Greater Milwaukee. A wide variety of 22 judicatories, large and small, working to build a strong, peaceful, and sustainable community where all are treated with justice, mutual respect, and dignity. It was founded in 1970, and the organization includes representatives of Hindus, Jews, Sikhs, Moravians, Catholics, Baptists, Quakers, Episcopals, Unitarians, Lutherans, Mormons, and many, many more, all aiming to find mutual understanding and connection. Ahmed is an almost retired attorney who has been active with the Interfaith Conference for decades and has served as its executive director for the past 3 years. We had production help today from Andrew Jansen. There is an uncut version of this interview with about 9 extra minutes on the northernspiritradio.org website. Ahmed Qureshi now joins us via Zoom from Milwaukee, Wisconsin. Ahmed, I'm so glad to see you again for Spirit in Action.
1: Well, thank you, Mark, for the invitation this morning. I certainly have been looking forward to this after we had talked a couple of weeks ago.
0: Yeah. Could you tell me exactly how you ended up coming to the Northern Yearly Meeting annual session? I realize, of course, you're not Quaker, but how did you end up there?
1: Well, I am the executive director of the Interfaith Conference of Greater Milwaukee, which is an organization of 22 religious organizations, of which the Religious Society of Friends, the Quakers, Milwaukee Meeting is a member. In fact, it's one of the founding members of the Interfaith Conference. And so one of the representatives there, she told me about this gathering that was taking place, and I try to make it a point to go to any of our judicatories, that's what we call our member organizations, any of our member organizations or judicatories, annual conferences, conventions, gatherings, whatever they may call it. And so she said, hey, we've got our Northern Yearly Meeting coming up. Would you be interested? And I said, yes. And she told me it was in central Wisconsin. I think she was a little bit shocked that I was willing to make the, it's about a 2.5 hour drive from Milwaukee. But that's fine by me. There are other gatherings that take place in central Wisconsin that I attend as well. And so I went, I think it was for the first time in 2024. I missed 2025 because of a personal obligation. And then I was back a couple of weeks ago for your 2026 Northern Yearly Meeting.
0: Is there anything that strikes you as distinctive about being at this Quaker gathering instead of going to the Jewish gathering or the Latter-day Saints or the Christian? There's a whole assortment of Christian congregations that are part of the Interfaith Conference. Anything strike you about the Quaker gathering? Because I don't know, I don't go to those other ones.
1: Well, I think that there is much more of a family element to the Quaker gathering. Certainly, more of the people who show up are bringing their children. They come as families. I think there's a little more unstructured time. I mean, really, you're gathering over a period of, is it about 3.5 days?
0: 3 days we get there, yeah.
1: So that's quite different. I mean, a couple of the groups whose gatherings I go to, they try to accomplish all in 2 or 3 hours. So it's all business and it's all the delegates who are coming and not really so much the families. There are a couple other religious groups that it's the families who are also invited, but I would say you have more unstructured time in those 3 days. And it's nice because I feel that there's more of a chance, especially for your youth. I'm not talking so much about small children, but to see like your high school and college age youth that do come, you know, their interactions and then just being young adults as well. As I was leaving, there was some kind of impromptu tag or some yeah. kind of game out in the center mall of the campground area. I couldn't quite figure out the rules of it. I don't know. Maybe it was a Quaker thing, But it seemed like the kids were figuring it out all on their own. And of course, the truth is that your gathering brings different meetings from all over, a larger geographical area. It's not just Milwaukee or Madison, but all over Wisconsin and Iowa and Minnesota. I think you also reach the UP at North.
0: Yeah, we had a handful of people there from the UP of Michigan. So when you go to these gatherings, again, there's something like 22 judicatories that are part of the Interfaith Conference. I'm assuming that mostly these are, well, they're priests, ministers, imams, representative of a group, as opposed to just families from it, which we do as Quakers, because, of course, we don't have ministers and such in the same sense as other groups. So what would be like if you went to, I'm sure you do go to the Islamic gathering, what would that be like compared to what you saw at Northern Yearly Meeting?
1: Well, the Islamic Society of Milwaukee's annual meeting is just a, maybe about a 3-hour event that occurs on a Sunday afternoon. And you have the executive committee there that makes presentations, and the imams make presentations. And, maybe there's a community discussion, or if there's bylaws to be discussed, there might be a vote, but it's all rather focused. It's like almost like a business meeting for the community. The Jewish Federation similarly goes in about a 1.5 or 2 hour period with certain business and election matters. They present a few awards as well. Then you might have, for example, the United Church of Christ, which is very large. They bring delegates, lay and ministers from all across the state of Wisconsin. And I know that they limit the number of delegates that are coming. And again, it's pretty business oriented, although their event is spread over, I think it's 2 days, as I recall. It might be 2.5. Some of these larger gatherings, they also might have pre or post meetings for clergy or other people to meet and discuss, whether it's in preparation or perhaps in, reflection on what has occurred. It's more business. Yes, there is some entertainment as well. I'll say this. I mean, I don't attend annual gatherings, if there are annual gatherings of all of the judicatories, all of the faith members. I only would go to an event that was open and perhaps where I had an indication also from our interfaith conference representative that my presence would be in some way constructive or needed. So, for example, one judicatory, I had attended their conference gathering 2 or 3 years in a row. And this year they were like, well, we have other stuff going on, so why don't you just feel free to relax on Friday and Saturday, and it's not necessary for you to attend. And I thought, well, that's great, because I know if there was something important or that I could be helpful, or even if it was just tabling on behalf of the Interfaith Conference, I would be there.
0: I was looking through the 22 judicatories, and I was comparing that with MICA. Maybe we should compare what the Interfaith Conference is versus MICA, which is the Milwaukee Inner City Congregations Allied for Hope. MICA, by the way, was formed the year that I moved from Milwaukee up to Eau Claire. So I was in on the initial forming of MICA. I knew about that. I didn't actually participate in it, but I was talking to the members of the Quaker meeting in Milwaukee who were part of that formation.
1: And what year was that, Mark?
0: MICA was formed in 1988. What year was the Interfaith Conference of Greater Milwaukee formed?
1: Well, the Interfaith Conference was formed in 1970, and actually it was formed out of two prior organizations that had started meeting at least as far back as the early 1960s, and it might have even been prior to that. There is a history of the Interfaith Conference decade by decade actually up on our website, which is interfaithconference.org. So the primary difference between the Interfaith Conference of Greater Milwaukee and MICA has to do with the nature of our membership. To my understanding, MICA involves individual congregations in Milwaukee that are interested in working together with other congregations who have a presence inside the city of Milwaukee. You can hear that even in MICA's name, Inner City Congregations Allied for Hope. On the other hand, the Interfaith Conference Now, we do have some members which are just single places of worship because they're small, but we do have other religious organizational memberships in which they have, they represent the entire group of churches or congregations that are within a geographical area. We call ourselves the Interfaith Conference of Greater Milwaukee because our bylaws require that any given religious group have an office or place of worship or some kind of faith presence within the 5-county area of Milwaukee and the surrounding counties of Waukesha, Racine, Ozaukee, and Washington counties. But some of our members also have statewide reach. So, for example, the Episcopal Diocese of Wisconsin, the entire state of Wisconsin. And then there is the Roman Catholic Archdiocese of Milwaukee, very large. We have the ELCA, the Evangelical Lutheran Church in America, Greater Milwaukee Synod. Again, they cover a geographical area which is larger than ours, as does the United Church of Christ. They've kind of reorganized in the last year or two. They now have a Wisconsin conference, but previously they had divided the state into quadrants. On the other hand, there are other congregations like the Islamic Society of Milwaukee, although the Islamic Society now operates 3 places of worship in the greater Milwaukee area. It doesn't have a presence outside of our area as well, but nonetheless, it's just a smaller place. And then there are other groups that are even smaller as well. The Church of Jesus Christ of Latter-day Saints, I believe, has 2. I could be incorrect on that, but I believe they have 2 places of worship. The ones that I'm most familiar with, they have one in Brookfield, and then I believe the other one, it's in Western Milwaukee County. I'm not sure if it's Hales Corners or Greendale, but as well. And then there are others that are just single churches in the greater Milwaukee area. And then we have a couple of hybrids as well. So the Wisconsin Council of Rabbis and Milwaukee Jewish Federation, they don't operate places of worship per se, but they do have a situation in which, like, the Milwaukee Jewish Federation funds many of the synagogues in the Milwaukee area, I believe mostly Reform synagogues, and the Wisconsin Council of Rabbis, again, a statewide organization of, again, I think largely Reform rabbis, but they're centered largely in the Milwaukee area as well. So, you can see that we have different size judicatories from very large. The largest being the Roman Catholics, the United Church of Christ, the ELCA, the United Methodist Church, and then much smaller organizations.
0: Like the Milwaukee Friends Meeting, which is really tiny compared to most organizations. Because of that, I feel honored that you came to our statewide Northern Yearly Meeting thing. I feel honored that you take your time for this small group of people. Now, I know Quakers tend to be more activist, more involved in a wider way than many organizations, but I think there's, I don't know, I wouldn't be surprised if the Sikh community, even though it's maybe got just one worship site, that if they were not activist in an extra, they'd level up, you know? There's more people involved, I think.
1: It's certainly true that there are some smaller, and maybe it's because they're smaller, they realize the importance of networking and being out there and working for social justice, not only for themselves, but for others. But the Quaker community in Milwaukee carries a message that has always been more activist in the social justice area. And social justice is very important to our mission as the Interfaith Conference of Greater Milwaukee, because quite frankly, our organization arises out of a lot of the social justice movements of the 1960s. And we continue to have those areas of interest in what we do. But yes, the Quakers, certainly a small but very powerful group in Milwaukee, and there are other smaller groups as well that are very vocal in promoting social justice and working for the common good.
0: I want to read the mission that's on the website for interfaithconference.org. The Interfaith Conference of Greater Milwaukee builds relationships among people of faith to promote greater understanding, dignity, and respect, and to advocate for the inclusion and acceptance of all. That's a wonderful mission, as far as I'm concerned. The vision, as it's stated there, is we envision a strong, peaceful, and sustainable community where we're all treated with justice, mutual respect, and dignity. Have you achieved that purpose yet?
1: Like all great things, it's never finally achieved. It's something that every generation has to keep working on. But nonetheless, we continue to pursue it.
0: We're speaking to Ahmed Qureshi today, who is the executive director of the Interfaith Conference of Greater Milwaukee. How long have you been executive director?
1: Approximately 3 years, although formally I was installed in September of 2023. So it'll be a full 3 years in about another 3 months.
0: I do want to compare what MICA does. And again, on the website for MICA, which is a different organization structured differently, it's focused differently in terms of who's included or how they make decisions. They say that on their website that they're a multiracial, multicultural, interfaith organization. And certainly, I think you can check off all those boxes for the Interfaith Conference of Greater Milwaukee. You are multiracial, multicultural, interfaith. But my sense is that the MICA, which has that name, inner city congregations in there, even though they include places out in Wauwatosa and further out, their objective is somehow to focus, help the inner city of Milwaukee. Whereas I have the sense that the Interfaith Conference is more about just bringing diverse religious faith groups together. Does that sound right?
1: I think that there's a kind of overlap. And yes, there is also a certain focus to it. So for the listeners, as executive director of the Interfaith Conference, I also attend kind of in an observer kind of status, what they call their Religious Leaders Caucus meeting. It's on a monthly basis. And so we hear about what MICA is doing, and you know, we might make suggestions, or sometimes we even co-sponsor an event and the like. And there is overlap, I mean, in membership. So, you know, the Islamic Society of Milwaukee, for example, belongs to both organizations. There's certainly been significant Muslim representation to MICA. And then there are individual synagogues, or there's at least one Roman Catholic church that belongs to MICA. But on the other hand, we are trying to reach further into our respective judicatory organizations and trying to build relationships between leadership. You know, in addition to the mission statement, which you read, we definitely have a goal of convening religious leadership in the greater Milwaukee area in order that if something happens, there's a relationship between these people already, and maybe they can react or come together or advocate more effectively with each other. I have to say, too often, and this is just the world we live in, too often some of our gatherings center around tragedies. So, for example, after 9/11, the Interfaith Conference actually reached out to the Islamic Society of Milwaukee and invited. The Islamic Society of Milwaukee was already active in a subcommittee then known as the Milwaukee Association of Interfaith Relations, as kind of a quasi-independent committee of the Interfaith Conference. Now it's called the Committee for Interfaith Understanding. It's a regular program of the Interfaith Conference. And so the Islamic Society of Milwaukee was invited formally to join about a year after 9/11, although there were a number of programs that were done in that intervening 1 year. Or, you know, the Sikh temple shooting at Oak Creek in 2012, the two Sikh temples, one in Oak Creek and one in Brookfield, they became formal members after that. And, you know, sometimes these terrible things happen. There was the terrible attack on the Christmas parade out in Waukesha. There have been shootings. There have been other issues. So yes, sometimes these kind of tragedies or terrible events occur, and the faith community comes together either in commemoration kind of programs or perhaps even to do events or educational series of lectures to address things. But then on the other hand, we have our other kinds of programming, as as well, ongoing, in which we try to. So, in addition to convening religious leadership, we have other educational and dialogue kind of programs that we certainly try to bring to the fore. Because through this kind of program, we do hope to promote our mission statement of building relations among people of faith to promote greater understanding.
0: Folks, we're speaking with Ahmed Qureshi. He is the executive director of the Interfaith Conference of Greater Milwaukee. I ran into him just a couple of weeks ago at a regional Quaker gathering and just thought it would be wonderful to bring his story of how these different religious faith communities work together, understanding one another, perhaps. I think by knowing one another, we increase the likelihood we're going to have peace in our community. And I'm so thankful he's joining us. I do have a link to interfaithconference.org on northernspiritradio.org. Actually, I've got links to all of our guests from the past 21 years that we've been doing Northern Spirit Radio programs. 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And I see that as the work that we get through Ahmed's work with the Interfaith Conference. 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Let us know what you think of our programming so far. We've got open ears because we want to be responsive to the needs of the wider community, not just whatever happens to be in my mind and heart. There's a lot of things in there, so it's pretty crowded, but I think you can help enrich it more with your suggestions. So please do that on our website. Our programs are carried on some 38, 39 community radio stations across the United States. So wherever you're listening to us from, whether it's down in Arkansas, off in Massachusetts, or in northern Florida, or in Texas, wherever you're hearing us, I hope you have your own equivalent of the Interfaith Conference that is working for mutual understanding and building community. So I'm hoping that by listening to what we get to talk to Ahmed about, that in some ways it helps you take another step towards mutual knowledge and I think national peace. That kind of community is so important. When you say, Ahmed, that, after the Waukesha Christmas, drove a car into people, and that which happened in Waukesha. I don't know if everybody across the country knew about this number of people killed and the insanity of it. The fact that we can all come together, irrespective of our religious affiliation, faith community, we can come together and weep for the people who are hurt and try and build a community where that kind of thing doesn't happen. I think there's great strength there possible. That would be just before you became executive director, right? That happened?
1: That's correct. That happened shortly before. I actually don't have it in front of me. I think it may be about a year before, perhaps the preceding December. I think we were out of COVID. I don't remember us wearing masks, or maybe we were all wearing masks. And as we stood up to, when walked up to the microphone, we took the masks off. Probably your nationwide listeners are those who are more regional rather than local. Other than 9/11, which everybody knows about, probably the thing that happened inside the greater Milwaukee area, which is most widely known from a tragedy perspective, was the Sikh temple shooting in August of 2012. The Interfaith Conference played a big role in helping to promote the gatherings that occurred not only within a few days after event, but then on an annual basis for many years thereafter, including a very large 10th anniversary commemoration of that as well. So yes, that the shooting at the Oak Creek Sikh Temple in 2012, that certainly had very wide national attention paid to it. Unfortunately, just like any other large urban area, and I guess not really limited to urban areas either. It happens in rural areas as well, where there's gun violence. You know, we've had to deal with events like this, tragedies through the years. Anyway, it's a difficult aspect of the job. I think that we like to come together for positive dialogue. We like our monthly dinner dialogues, which is grassroots, and we also rotate that around to different locations as well, where we bring people together to share a meal and then to answer prompts. It's really to encourage storytelling. We call it our Amazing Faith Dinner Dialogues. In any event, what we try to do is people come away from that, usually a very positive, uplifting experience in which they feel they've gotten to meet people of different backgrounds and different faiths at the end of the evening. And they can walk away with a positive experience about the whole thing. But yes, sometimes our events center around these tragedies.
0: I see tragedies as having a double potential because it rivets the attention. People can step forward and say, okay, I've been sitting on my butt. I now need to be concerned about what happens, the violence, the misfortune that happens to many people. And so it can be a real positive thing, even though it hurts so much. It also can be used to create phobias. I think after the attack on the Twin Towers, there was a whole lot of the message nationally was to not vilify Muslims or just a particular people. But yet there were other people who took it as an opportunity to act out Islamophobia. Likewise, whenever you have an attack on over in Pittsburgh, I think it was the Jewish congregation that was attacked.
1: The Temple of Life shooting in, I don't know, might have been 2019. I might be wrong on the year, but it's the, or is it not Temple of Life, the Tree of Life Synagogue. We had a very large interfaith program actually in Milwaukee immediately after that occurred. So sometimes something happens on a national scale that we do respond to locally. Actually, the truth is, so as we record this program in early June of 2026, we've had three major statements this year. Back in January, after the killings of Renee Good and Alex Pretty up in the Twin Cities, we issued a statement and held a press conference at City Hall in Milwaukee on immigration, asylum, and the right to peaceably assemble. In March, there was the shooting at Temple Israel, which was a place of worship and a school, and that occurred in Michigan. And then in May, just a few weeks ago, there was the shooting at a mosque, which was also a school in San Diego. We put out the statement on that as well. And I think you might have been attendance at the Northern Yearly Meeting when I gave my, I hate to call it a TED Talk. I was allowed to speak for 5 minutes.
0: Fox Talks is what we call him after George Fox. His name wasn't Ted, it was George.
1: Okay, so I gave a Fox Talk and I said that, you know, my program coordinator observed to me that in the last year and a half, we've been issuing statements about every other month, whereas in prior years, 3 or 4 years preceding that, we had been maybe issuing statements maybe a couple times a year instead of
0: every other month.
1: Yeah, so fancy that.
0: Yeah. There's a few things that I'm very curious about your experience. Again, coming from Islamic society and Islamic groups in Milwaukee, I think how much I've learned. I grew up Catholic, and I became involved with Quakers after I was an adult. And learning how Quakers make decisions differently. I don't know if you sat in on our meeting for business. I think it must feel very foreign to people. And I realize I've never sat in, witnessed a Muslim decision-making process. And I think it must be very different. And then the Quaker meeting I'm part of here in Eau Claire, we rent from the Presbyterians. That's where we have our rooms. We were with Lutherans before. We were with American Baptists before. So I get to get little insights into that. And I think you traveling around, you get to see all different ways people work. How would you compare Islamic or Muslim, or I'm not sure which way to designate it, decision making of your faith community versus some of the other interesting examples you've seen.
1: Well, Mark, this is an area in which sometimes what your faith teaches you is not exactly what the people who follow the faith actually do. So I'm going to actually start with the Quakers. And the interesting thing is, a lot of the people who represent the different judicatories to the Interfaith Conference Board, some of them have the authority. They come in with the authority and they know that they can speak for their congregation in certain areas. And others will say, well, we have to go back and speak with the church leader because that church leader has a lot of authority. And then there are other religious organizations where they acknowledge that they have some leadership ability and ability to speak for their headquarters, but they acknowledge that when it comes to congregations, some of them have used the phrase, it's herding cats. And then there are other groups, and I think I count the Quakers one of these. They may have definite social justice perspective, but they're not going to have doctrinal perspective on an issue, and they just may let the issue pass without actually ever formally weighing in on it. And then there are groups like the Islamic Society of Milwaukee, which, listen, I was president of the organization for 8 years from 2009 to 2017, and I served as an officer many, many years before that. And that leadership structure, so it's a Sunni Islamic organization, which is a little different than being Shia when it comes to religious leadership. So there is a strong center of authority or representation of people because the leadership at the Islamic Society of Milwaukee is elected. That is like the board leadership. However, the religious leadership is hired in the Islamic community. And so usually deference is paid on religious issues to the people who are hired. And sometimes imams are fired too, or they leave on their own accord. Sometimes they leave on their own accord to better things as well. But then there are other religious groups that things do not happen unless the top person, there's enough hierarchical control that they have to agree. So I'm not going to mention a particular incident, but I remember one statement where there was a lot of support on the board, maybe almost unanimous support on the board, got vetoed as being contrary to that religious organization's teaching. And then some of the meetings that I've attended, they have issues usually framed in their bylaws, and they conduct, there's debates and there's discussion and there's subcommittees meeting in advance, and it takes a year or two to come to fruition, and then it's voted on and discussed, and it's all very, I mean, and there are thousands, or at least there are hundreds of people in the room who are voting. So, I mean, that is a lot different than what I understand the Quaker experience to be. Mark, I expect you to correct me if I'm wrong, but I'm going to throw something at you. My understanding of the Quaker meetings and Quaker decision making is that people will sit quietly and respectfully until they feel moved to have something to say on the issue. And sometimes maybe something doesn't get discussed at all. And it's like, so there's this book. Actually, it's three books and associated books. It's called The Lord of the Rings by J.R.R. Tolkien. And then there's this one group of creatures called the Ents, and they're like these big tree-like creatures, and they sit around and discuss things, and they think very carefully and quietly about it. But sometimes it's not fast enough for everybody else who's like concerned about an issue, but they eventually weigh in. And so I think that my experience of the Quakers is that they are a more, shall we say, deliberative in all senses of that word kind of decision-making model, while others are one person and others are essentially kind of like they have the authority to throw the dart at the dartboard.
0: It certainly does happen a lot in Quaker meetings. We spent some time. The most contentious issues are usually what color carpet you're going to put in a room. But because we do have a group sense about peace and social justice issues, that probably takes considerably less time than most groups. And this is why I was wondering for Islamic groups or for the UCC or for the Jewish synagogues or whatever, how much voting happens versus what in Quaker community we call it deciding in unity. So quite literally, one person can prevent the whole group from going forward, even if you have 300 people there. It's possible. It's not likely that it'll happen because we have always listened to and respected every individual who comes and shares their input with their reflection of the divine. So things move forward more quickly than you would expect. So we're a little bit faster than the ants, but not nearly as fast as a number of other groups.
1: And honestly, I did not say that in any manner of disrespect.
0: Oh no, I feel honored to be compared to the ants.
1: The Ents of the Lord of the Rings are very noble creatures.
0: That is a great compliment, as a matter of fact. So, one of the things that I think that in your position as executive director of Interfaith Conference Greater Milwaukee, that I think that by attending all these different groups and working with these 22 different judicatories, I think this must give you some kind of a doctorate in religious studies. I think, did you actually study other religions beforehand, or did you just have to learn this on the job?
1: Oh, I've had a personal interest in religion. Listen, by background, I'm a lawyer. So I went to Marquette University undergrad. I was a liberal arts student. I did my 9-12. It was a 9 or 12 credits of theology that you had to do as an undergrad at Marquette, at least back at that time. But no, I've always had an interest in other faiths. I have to tell you one reason I also go to these gatherings is it actually is an excellent opportunity to find out what the current issues are for each religious group. You can imagine, of course, that at annual meetings, the issues that are of most concern to religious groups at the time come up. And there have been a couple of times also when it hasn't been lately, but I remember a few years ago at one annual gathering, there was like, and so what does the Interfaith Conference do because it was a line on their budget. And we've had excellent support, but listen, from our judicatories, probably 2/3 of our budget comes from what we sometimes call dues, but they're really donations from our groups. Most of the rest of it comes from our programming, revenue from programming. It is important, I think, to know what the issues of a concern are. Some concerns can just be bricks and mortar. Like one group, like, oh, we're going to be building a new high school this year, or something like that. Or one of a concern in our group is with the violence that is going on, there is a very large concern about their safety in participating in events. So every group has a little bit of its own concern. And so it's good to have the ear to the ground to figure out what might be going on as far as their participation in the Interfaith Conference for the upcoming year or even the next few years.
0: You're sited in Milwaukee, and I think you've been there many decades. So maybe you can give this answer. Again, I moved from Milwaukee, still, of course, have friends and really important connections there. Do you think Milwaukee is a welcoming, diverse city for immigrants or for people who don't fit the norm, for minorities?
1: Like every community, Milwaukee has its pluses and minuses. I will say this, the leadership out of the city of Milwaukee mayoral office and the common council and the leadership of mayors in suburbs such as Oak Creek, where the Sikh temple shooting occurred, or out in Brookfield, where there was some resistance on the ground to the building of a mosque by the Islamic Society of Milwaukee about 10 years ago. We've had significant allies in local leadership, community leadership as well, and overwhelmingly positive. And so I think many good things have happened. But of course, Mark, sometimes these good things have happened in reaction to negative things. So, I mean, obviously, the Sikh temple shooting, although the motives of the shooter at the Sikh temple were never able to be absolutely determined because he disposed of all of his electronic equipment before the shooting, and then he died immediately, you know, coming out of the building when he was confronted by the Oak Creek police officer, Brian Murphy. So, I mean, we have had these tragedies as well. And I mean, after 9/11, you can talk about the good and the bad as well on that for the Islamic community. I remember that we had a situation in which there were women who covered their hair and so were more easily identifiable as women were being accosted by men. So, you know, there was always this gender component of men who hated Muslims being brave around unaccompanied Muslim women. Yeah, go figure that.
0: There's something that we do here in Eau Claire. Fortunately, Bob is the person who brought it forth, and it's the Interfaith Prayer Service for Peace and Unity. We do it like 3 times a year, and he always makes sure it's very interfaith. So there's usually someone from the Islamic community, there's Jewish, there's Quaker, there's Christian of various varieties, or maybe it's the Episcopal or the Catholics or whatever, Hindu. And we're each asked to share 7 or 8 minutes prayer on behalf of our group for peace and unity. I find that such a wonderful thing, and there's not much script to it. But it is a chance for us all to be together and share a little bit. I think your program would be enriched. There's a lot of wonderful things you do as part of the Interfaith Conference. You've got your Interfaith Green Teams. You've got your Peace and International Issues Committee premier program, which happens in March, your luncheons that you do. Theology of Disability webinar, I think, came out of your group.
1: That's and there's, coming up.
0: Yeah, right. That's coming up, Theology of Disability webinar. There's Amazing Faith Dinner Dialogue, which sounds wonderful. That's pretty structured. This thing that happens is pretty unstructured. Just here's your 7 or 8 minutes. Go ahead. And I just think that there's so many blessings that can come out of that, just hearing one another. Don't you think you want to add that? Will you suggest it to the group on my behalf? And if they have a question, I'll connect them up to Bob, who's been making it happen here.
1: I'll do that. I'd also like to, I mean, we do these webinars. So you referenced the Theology of Disability webinar, which is coming up a week from today as we record this. So actually what that is we have, I think we're at 7 or 8 speakers. We have a deaf Catholic or a hearing impaired Catholic priest. So there's going to be American Sign Language as well. We have someone speaking from a more Protestant perspective. We have a Jewish, a Muslim, a Hindu. I think we have a Baha'i speaker. I'm not going to be able to get them all. So we go an hour and everybody gets 6 or 7 minutes to give their faith perspective, you know, a little religious teaching, as it were, on the topic. And we started doing these kind of webinars with like a panel presentation on a topic. We've been doing it more regularly since last summer. We started last summer with How Do We Welcome the Stranger, and that webinar and a written summary of, I think we've had 13 or 15 of our judicatories contribute to it. We've done one on faith and wealth, attitudes toward the accumulation, possession, and spending of wealth. We had a faith and fasting, our Tuesdays in March program with our Peace and International Issues Committee was faith and civic life. And so we had 5 different faith presenters come in on that. And we're doing more recording. We're trying to get more content on these particular webinars up online. As I said, most of our prayer issues tend to come like in the context of press conference or events when we face tragedy. And really the last one of those was in January. This again was in

0: have been discussing what the Interfaith Conference should do about the 250th anniversary of the Declaration of Independence. Should it be a reflective program, America at 250, an interfaith perspective, or should it be prayers for America going forward? Because I think, Prabh, I suspect the prayer that you would offer would say something about where you've been and where you are and where you hope to be. We haven't quite figured it out yet, Mark, but it's a good suggestion. And I think that maybe that has a place in, because we've talked about doing something America at 250. So anybody out there who's listening is welcome to steal the idea and use it in their own interfaith communities. As I said to the people, because I realized when I spoke at your Northern Yearly meeting, I was addressing people from all out, including outsider territory area. If there's anything that you see on the Interfaith Conference website that we can be of any help for your local interfaith community, please feel free to reach out. My email address is on the website. If you went to the About tab and went down to Staff and Cabinet, and I'm at the top of that drop down. I mean, and it has my email address, execdirector@interfaithconference.org. I'm certainly willing to share or help out anyone who's trying to get an interfaith effort going in their community.
1: That's rich as you're doing. Again, folks, the purpose that Ahmed Qureshi is talking about for the Interfaith Conference is to promote greater understanding, dignity, and respect, advocate for the inclusion, acceptance of all. That's kind of work that Ahmed's been doing. I thought I'd save the toughest, maybe most fruitful question for last, Ahmed. I was wondering if you could share with our listeners, because I think sitting in your chair is very challenging and maybe a very fruitful chair to sit in. Could you share with us perhaps your greatest blessing and your greatest challenge of your work? I think that there's got to be times when you'd pull your hair out if you had any on top of your head. And I think there's other times that you must feel overflowing. The joy must be overflowing from your seat as well.
0: Well, it's really hard to choose one thing to be grateful for. And actually, my religious tradition would teach me to be grateful not only for the good things, and of course, I'm grateful for all of the good things, but even to be grateful for the bad things that happen. Because from my own personal spiritual faith perspective, if something bad happens to you, it's an opportunity for spiritual growth, spiritual reflection. If it happened because you did something wrong, or you maybe it's just an opportunity for self-reflection and an opportunity to remember who God is and who you are and who is the best of all planners. But I really do have enjoyed, on a personal basis, working with the representatives of the different faiths. Sometimes it's challenging, but I think it's a blessing as executive director to be able to work closely with and have many of the people involved in the Interfaith Conference. They serve for years, and so it's a long-term relationship. And so I really enjoy working with people from different faiths and getting to know them and deal with them on a personal level. Oh, Mark, probably the toughest thing is when you really believe that something should happen, that a particular statement should issue, but it gets blocked. And it occasionally happens at the Interfaith Conference, and that can be very challenging. That's just, though, from a personal executive director standpoint. You know, obviously, more terrible things have happened than that. Obviously, whether it's locally at the Sikh temple or these terrible shootings, terrible acts of prejudice and discrimination that have occurred, and then it becomes, you know, it's just, I mean, some people on the board will acknowledge some burnout from these kinds of events where the Interfaith Conference comes together. So that's a little bit of a tougher situation from a board perspective for the Interfaith Conference.
1: I'm grateful that you've taken on this challenge over the course of these decades, both as

0: part of, as a member of the conference and as the executive director, there is always the danger that there will be burnout, that it'll erode your soul, it'll erode. And fortunately, you can turn back to a source that can renew that energy, can renew the soul. So I think there's a special place people of faith have in this kind of work, because it's not just numbers. It is actually a spirit that rises above and beyond the numbers. And I appreciate that you, Ahmed, have put your life on the line that way. I thought of one more question. This one maybe will be the most joyful question of all. Which work did you like better, being executive director of Interfaith Conference of Greater Milwaukee or being a lawyer?
1: Okay. I have to acknowledge that as a lawyer, because I handled civil trial matters and also administrative hearing kind of issues. Yeah, I enjoyed winning. But to tell you the truth, Mark, there's a reason why as I'm reaching the twilight of my working career that I had wanted to go into the nonprofit world, transition as it were. And the truth is I've represented the Islamic community to the Interfaith Conference on its board for 20 years. And as I was approaching the time when I was thinking about this transition and our prior executive director gave his notice, I was encouraged to apply. It's like, what are you waiting for? You do this all the time on a volunteer basis and you enjoy it. So maybe now is the time. And so I am grateful for the opportunities that God has brought me, and may he give me the strength to do the best that I can for the Interfaith Conference and the entire community, whether it be my faith community or all the other faith communities or even the greater Milwaukee community in general.
0: I really think that Milwaukee and the Interfaith Conference of Greater Milwaukee are so fortunate to have you there with your heart and your spirit, your mind, to be able to do this work, bringing these 22 member faiths together to care for so many people from such a significant platform. And the fact that you've put so much of your life in this bucket, some people want to spread it out between many different buckets, and I'm sure you've been tempted that way. But the fact that you've invested this much of your life and caring in this bucket is only the biggest blessing that you could have given to the whole city of Milwaukee. So again, folks, we've been speaking with Ahmed Qureshi. He is executive director of Interfaith Conference. Their website, interfaithconference.org. You snagged a good domain name there, by the way. That was pretty fortunate.
1: We got involved early. As I said, we were founded in 1970. And so when the internet was invented,
0: grab that.
1: Whenever the domain names were registered, it was before my time. I can take no credit for that. Yes, we got it. We are the domain name interfaithconference.org. You don't have to worry about all the rest of the stuff.
0: I'll have that link, of course, on northernspiritradio.org. Ahmed, it was a joy getting to know you for a while at the Northern Yearly Meeting Gathering, and even more to have this time sitting down today with you together. Thank you for your work, and thanks for joining me for Spirit in Action.
1: Thank you very much, Mark. I appreciate the opportunity to speak to your audience.
0: So, folks, again, northernspiritradio.org. We've got the links, and we'll see you next week for Spirit in Action. 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I'm Mark Helpsmeet, and I hope you find deep roots to support you to grow steadily toward the light. This is Spirit in Action.

Hello, I'm Marcia Halligan with the Peace Calendar, June 8th to July 4th. We move from one month to the next and land in the holiday of note. Vikings and trade home shoes connect on project success and opening with helping high school students. They went to numerous museums, followed by talking about what they learned. They visited the National Museum of African American History and Culture. One black student felt moved from the depths of that experience. Vikings players Levy Paulson Rodriguez, Walter Roos, and Elijah Williams also attended the trip. At the Holocaust Memorial Museum, Mark Wilf and his son Andrew told the story of their grandmother, who passed as a soldier and managed to come to the U.S. They landed in Alabama, welcomed by the Jewish community there. One exhibit showed 4,000 shoes marking deaths in what was then Poland and now comes in Ukraine. The students were given new shoes, socks, and a backpack, along with $1,000 for their chosen place to learn. Learning the background of the owners of the Vikings explains their willingness to choose players from various backgrounds to give them the opportunity that they themselves found. Sharing your peace poem, peace story, or peace quotation can enliven a future calendar. Send it to peacecalendar@wdrt.org. May we all experience the blessings of peace in our lives. Learning history at wdrt.org/peace-calendar.

well. Sometimes, here's what happens sometimes. Sometimes the time starts before it's actually time. Look at, it's 6:59 and I'm on the air. Hey, what do you think of that? Happy Sunday. Good morning, Deacon Carl here, WDRT 91.9 FM. WDRT.org. That's how you find us, me, this, all the kind of stuff here at the local, your local radio station. 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From the heart, 7 o'clock, here we go. I think it's going to be warm today. I'm not exactly sure, but we should check. Let's check. Let's check the weather this morning, just because there will be some. I don't know. It's going to be like yesterday. A little warm, a little sunny. The clouds are going to hide. Clouds are going to come back. Mid-70s, maybe. Maybe some wind in the middle of the day. Chance of rain a little bit, maybe. Sort of the weather we've been having. Continues today. Not as hot as what they say next week will be, but sort of like yesterday. Where's the weather report for you? Let's play some music. Abyssinian Baptist Gospel Choir from 1991. Heaven Belongs to You. So yay. Happy Sunday. Thanks for listening.

I was liking them. Let's do another one. That's what I'm thinking. Abyssinian Baptist Gospel Choir. Take two. Slow it down. Slow it down a little bit. Happy Sunday, everybody. Thanks for being here.

Well, latest guess on the weather is the following. It's going to be hot and muggy today. You know, whatever hot means to you. Maybe touching in the 80s, you know, low 80s. In the run-up to noon, it's quite possibly going to rain. Quite possibly. It's the latest weather guess. And then it's going to be hot and muggy some more in the afternoon. Whatever hot is to you, maybe mid, low 80s. You're going to see the sun a little bit. You're going to see the clouds mostly. But outdoors is still calling, you know. It's summertime. Come on. Let's play some music. Okay, Carl, let's play some music. 7:12 in the morning, 7:13 coming up quick. Happy Sunday.

our Lord and Savior Jesus Christ, the hope of the world and the strength of all mankind. We pray that thy will give unto us the visitation of thy Holy Spirit. Honor us with thy divine presence. Pray, O gracious Master, that thou willest look upon us with compassion and bless these, your people. We pray that every song that will be sung tonight will be inspiration for those that are confused, will bring peace where there is confusion, strength and inspiration for those that are still in darkness. But far and beyond all of that, we pray that this singing will glorify your name, bring men and women out of the darkness of sin, and thrust them into the marvelous light of righteousness. Bless your human family throughout the world, and bring us home one day

Tonight we have a very special announcement that he has prompted our hearts to tell you. Think about it these last few moments.

be there.

Won't be scared. 7:43 in the morning. It is 7:43 in the morning. If that's important to you, now you know. Act accordingly. There's been some complaints about the weather reporting that I'm not being exact. Well, you know what? You know what? The weather is a guess. This may surprise you. a lot of sometimes that ain't a guess. It's all coming and watch out and nothing you can do about it. But in these other times, there's competing weather reports. So I'll give you the average summary. It's going to be pretty, could be muggy today. Muggy. Muggy is one word we can use for today, which I believe is transfers across the various reports that I see. Muggy. It could rain in the middle of the day. Could give you a little rain. It's hard to tell. It's up there. Might come. Might hit you. Might not. Depends on where you are. You know? It's not going to snow. You can get that. It's one thing you don't have to prepare for. No, you don't. But warm, yeah, you got to prepare for that. Hey, you guys up at Pride yesterday. Cool beans. It was a good, wonderful weather day yesterday. Lounging around Eckerd Park, the old Dragon Park. Lounging around and catching the sights and listening to some cool music and observing. Hey, good day. Today's another good day. It's a good day because it's a day. For goodness sakes. If you don't get that from this show, the human heart blooms with expectation, with hope. Sometimes that hope is suppressed and, you're like, oh, like that. But it's still there. It's the flip side. The blah is the flip side of the hope. I heard the other day, you might know the answer to this, but think about it. Might hit you later on. Why are there no banjos on Star Trek? Think about it. You might not get this right away, so you can talk to others about it. There are no banjos on Star Trek because it's the future. You can think about that. It's Bill Miller, for goodness sakes. Every mountain I climb. Happy Sunday.

A little break in the action. Here's Brubeck Brothers. Easy for you to pray. Easy for you to pray. Yeah. That's what I feel like right now, you know? So why not?

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0: Yeah, so we're hoping for you today, you know, maybe the spirit would walk in the room today, the spirit being that vision that you get when you see things clearly. Some days it comes around, doesn't it? And you see things clearly. Hey, top of the hour, 8:01 this morning, happy you're here. Happy you're here, that's true. Yeah, sometimes you get that clear vision, doesn't it? It doesn't happen all the time because you get busy in the stuff and the things that are happening and your attention is drawn to things that need to be done. You know, you got to make breakfast. You know, you got to make some coffee. You got to clean up the house. You got to vacuum all the dog hair that tends to be around from your little dog that drops hair everywhere, accumulates in the corners, and you be there for a while. But then eventually you look at it and it's a big pile of black hair and you got to clean it up and leads to other things. And you find yourself being busy, don't you, during the day with things that aren't the big picture stuff. Now it's the little, you know, I have no clean forks. You know, where are the forks anyway? Where they go, Bob? I think they're in my room. Bring the dishes out of your room. Come on, can't you? You know, we need to clean up a little bit. You know, your day gets filled with those kind of things, doesn't it? My day gets filled with those kind of things, and I fight it. You know, there's the big things I want to do, and I'm doing the little things all the time, making excuses for why I'm not doing the bigger things. And there are bigger things to do, aren't there? Then, you know, just go to the store to get your bread, if you're a bread person, and, you know, doing the clothes and washing the clothes and wondering why the dryer isn't working so good, and you better clean out the old exhaust pipe before you have a fire and your house is gone. Those kind of things fill you up, don't they? The whole day can get filled up with, you know, the kids, what do the kids want now? And can I get some quiet? And all the little things, you know, that fill the day up. 8:03 in the morning, if you want to know what time it is, in case you're interested. You don't have to look at your clock, I'm telling you. But anyway, you know, I'm saying that, you know, the purpose of this show, this is, you know, we are here. We're part of the disabilities program here at the radio station, where they give the disabled a chance to give a minority opinion. And hey, my minority opinion is you got to think of the big things sometimes, you know, not always the little things. And the big things are, you know, how am I treating my people that I see around me? Am I using them to accelerate my program, you know? Or am I paying attention to those people around me? And maybe see there's times when I could lend a hand, you know? I need a hand. I need a hand all the time. I need your help, someone's help, the help of others. But there's a lot of times when I could be the one, you know, the flip side. Think about the flip side. There's always a flip side. I mean, every time you see something, there's another side to it that you ought to think about, explore, and decide if it's real or not. But I think one of the real things, the flip side of me doing all the little things that need to be done or seem to need to be done or come in front of me and I just do blindly rather than doing the big things. The big things are paying attention to people around, paying attention to and giving what you can. You know, there's always something you can give. And you find when you're a giver, you find yourself becoming a receiver because other people are paying attention and like the feeling of being paid attention to. And a lot of times people offer it back. You're in error if you don't offer it back, because that's how community develops. And in community, that's how things get done. So that's what this program is all about, huh? Boy, I've lost the train of thought here. 8:05 in the morning. Let's pick up the pace, Carl. Oh, you're embarrassing yourself. Come on, pick up the pace. Come on, yeah. Oh, yeah. Here it is. I can't give up. I can't give up. Don't give up. Brian Cage, if you want to know.
1: You are victorious. Say it like this. Come on, say it, y'all.
0: Don't give up.
1: I can't give up.

0: There's no place I'd rather be than in the presence of the King. Come on, everybody, sing it together. Oh, how good.
1: Oh, how good it is.
0: Yes, it is.

0: And for me, it's such a blessing.
1: So refreshing.
0: There's no place I'd rather be than in the presence of the King. Hallelujah. Now, I know y'all want to like

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Someone sing it like this.

Yeah, well, we love you here at WDRT like you need to be loved. Maybe you never know. I don't know everybody out there who needs to be loved and how they need to be loved. And so I am not doing that. But, we try generally in the big picture to love you by offering you choices, different things you can hear during the day, not to culture sell repetitively, same over and over and over and over and over and over and over and over and over and over and over. Have I said that enough? And over and over? That's what you get, in the general. Let's get back to the doing the big things, doing the little things. Who remembers the blue? Anybody remember or know about the blue laws? Well, when I was growing up, I was just a young child. Everything was closed. You couldn't go to the store on Sunday. No, because they were closed. Why? Well, because it's Sunday, and they were closed. Because, the idea was celebrate the Christian Sunday, sort of the idea, aside from the political nonsense that created those kind of things, there was the good idea that can't we take a break? Can't we take a break from running and standing in line, and can't we plan our days? Can't we plan our weeks such that we have time where nothing needs to be done as far as commerce goes? Maybe people would come into view better if we didn't have to deal with commerce, which was sort of the underlying good idea about the blue laws. So we're not going to bring that stuff back. You know that. That's silly. And we can't even keep from like 1 minute of not looking at our handhelds. I'm sitting here. Okay. Here's a good example. I'm sitting here at the WDRT station, studio number one, incorporated place of doing things. And I look out the big window because in studio A, you get the big window and you can look across the street. And so what do you see? You see the American flag hanging from the light pole. Yeah, cool. And you see the plants, right? As Viroqua, we plant plants and hang them from the light poles and we water them. Anyway, so here's the point. The kids, they hire the kids to water the plants and they come around in little buggies and, they have the water tank and one kid drives and one kid gets up there and hooks up the water, the quick connect, and they pump some water into the plant and they move on to the next one. What do you see? I look across the street and there's the kids sitting there in the hop-along vehicle there. Which has recently become legal, and so we drive them all around, and that's cool, whatever. Just watch out where you're going. Anyway, the kids is both of them in the minor half a minute time it takes to fill up the put the water in the plant. Both of them are hands in front of themselves like they're praying. Oh, they're not praying. They're holding a handheld, and their heads are cocked down, and their chin almost to their chest, looking at their handheld for the brief half a minute that it takes to fill up the water in the plant. And so now, why are you saying that, Carl? I'll tell you why. Because the distance between the blue laws and the and nobody can stop looking at their handheld for more than 5 minutes during the day because we might miss something. Wow, have we, the brain drain gone pretty darn far, I want to say. And what does that have to do with anything? 8:28 in the morning? It has to do with paying attention, and there's so many big things to pay attention to that need our attention. Big things like who is in the room with me? I don't know. You can think of the big things you need to do. Look around, pay attention. When they come up, do them.
I know. It's not easy. Hey, but you can't hurry these things. Play some music. Gosh, Carl. You're boring me, Carl. Oh, this is good.

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How many of y'all are willing to be used by God? If I were you tonight, I'd tell him, here am I, Lord, willing to be used by you.

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Cat Power. Human being, aren't we all? Don't lose that thought. Human beings, you know, you got it right. You got it right.

Yeah, 8:59, and no, it can't be 8:59, can it? No, it's 8:49, and hey, thanks for listening. Don't I appreciate that, you know? Best weather guess today is going to be hot and humid, and you'll see the sun sometimes. Could rain close to noon, but that's just a guess, you know. We'll see what happens, you know, just a guess. WDRT 91.9 FM loves you, and thank you for listening. You know, Symphony Sunday comes up next, 3 hours of great classical music and the like, chosen for you specifically, so you ought to listen. Thanks for listening to this stuff, and, you know, hey, yay! We'll see you next week, huh? Can we? Let's please do that, huh? Sign up to be here next week. There's no charge. There's no charge. I need your spirit, baby. Here we go.

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2: Stardate, June 28th. To predict the lifespan of a star, you don't need a crystal ball. A bathroom scale will do just fine. Heavier stars age faster, so if you know the star's mass, you have a good idea of its future. Consider Tarazed, the second brightest star of the Eagle. It's only about 6% the age of the Sun, but because it's about 3.5 times the Sun's mass, it's already completed the prime phase of life. Now it's well into the next phase, as a red giant. Mass is critical because as the star's mass increases, so does its gravity. Stronger gravity squeezes the star's core more tightly, increasing its temperature. That revs up the rate of nuclear reactions in the core. When a star is born, its core is mostly hydrogen. In the prime phase of life, the star fuses the hydrogen atoms to make helium. When the hydrogen is gone, the core shrinks, so it gets even hotter. That causes the star's outer layers to puff up, which is what's happened to Tarazed. It's more than 90 times the Sun's diameter. Higher core temperatures trigger the next round of reactions. So today, Tarazed is fusing the helium to make heavier elements. Eventually, that will end as well. Tarazed will shed its outer layers, leaving only its tiny dead core, ending the star's fairly short but bright life. Tarazed is low in the east at nightfall. It's close above even brighter Altair, at the southern point of the summer triangle. For the University of Texas at Austin MacDonald Observatory, I'm Billy Henry.
3: The following is a slightly edited rebroadcast of a previously aired program. This is Symphony Sunday.

You don't hear a lot of choral music for men these days. Sort of nice for a change of pace. That lovely piece was Franz Schubert's Nachtgesang im Walde, Night Song of the Forest, for four-part male voices and four horns. Sir John Eliot Gardner conducted the Monteverdi Choir, and in this case, five horns, played by Anthony Halstead, Christian Rutherford, Robert Mascal, Anthony Schedell, and Gavin Edwards. A very good morning to you, and welcome to Symphony Sunday here on WDRT. I'm Bill Motlong, your host for today's program. We're going to spend a good deal of the show this morning honoring the birthdays of three composers, Robert Schumann, Edvard Grieg, and Richard Strauss, one in each of the next 3 hours. We're going to start with a large work by Strauss, who was born on June 11, 1864, and died at age 85 in 1949. Ein Heldenleben, A Hero's Life, is one of Strauss's most notable tone poems, completed in 1898. It has been seen as both autobiographical, as a rather self-aggrandizing statement of Strauss's battles and ultimate triumphs over unfavorable critics of his music, but also as a musical metaphor for the struggle of individual expression and self-determination in the face of cultural pressures. The composition is in six uninterrupted sections entitled The Hero, The Hero's Adversaries, The Hero's Companion, which is an expression and celebration of his relationship with his wife Pauline, The Hero at Battle, The Hero's Works of Peace, where Strauss freely quotes from many of his previous works, and The Hero's Flight from the World and Fulfillment of His Life. It is a musically fulsome piece and is an orchestral workout that runs almost 45 minutes. We'll be hearing the mastery of Sir George Schulte as the conductor, not with the ensemble one usually associates him with, but with the Vienna Philharmonic, another orchestra with a particularly notable horn section, and with whom he recorded a great many of Strauss's compositions. This performance was originally a 1978 Decca release. So here is Ein Heldenleben by Richard Strauss.

Sir George Schulte conducted the Vienna Philharmonic Orchestra in that recording of Richard Strauss's tone poem Ein Heldenleben, A Hero's Life. To close out the first hour of this morning's program, we shift to a quite familiar piece and a definite change of pace. This is the aria from Johann Sebastian Bach's Goldberg Variations. Beatrice Rana is the pianist.

The aria from Johann Sebastian Bach's Goldberg Variations, performed by Italian pianist Beatrice Rana. A reminder that you are listening to Symphony Sunday on the mighty community radio voice of Southwest Wisconsin, WDRT Viroqua. To start the second hour of today's program, we're going to begin with honoring another composer whose birth date fell this past week. Robert Schumann was born on June 8, 1810, and is, of course, one of the giants of the Romantic era, whose life was tragically impacted by mental illness and was cut short with an untimely death at age 46. In his early career, he concentrated on music for the piano, but in 1842, he turned to literally churning out chamber music with his usual passionate intensity and created several notable chamber pieces. Perhaps the most noteworthy work was the one you're going to hear this morning, his piano quintet in E-flat major. This was a groundbreaking work which paved the way for other composers, like Brahms, Dvorak, and Franck, to produce piano quintets themselves and to firmly establish the form as a legitimate Romantic era genre. It is a masterpiece composition, and we're going to hear a masterful live performance recording featuring Marta Argerich, piano, Dora Schwartzberg, and Renaud Capucin, violins, Nora Romanoff-Schwartzberg, viola, and Mark Dobrinsky, cello.

Wow, what a fabulous performance. That was Robert Schumann's Piano Quintet in E-flat Major, with Marta Argerich, piano, Dora Schwartzberg and Renaud Capuçon, violins, Nora Romanoff-Schwartzberg, viola, and Mark Dobrinsky, cello. Well, we'll now turn to another composer who also wrote passionately and often furiously, Wolfgang Amadeus Mozart. We're going to hear his Symphony No. 40 in G minor, which was written in a flurry of activity over the course of just a few weeks in 1788, when Mozart was also composing Symphonies No. 39 and 41. Some have even speculated that Mozart conceived them as something of a unified work, but clearly they each stand very well on their own. This performance is from a 1962 analog recording of the Berlin Philharmonic Orchestra under the direction of Carl Böhm.

Carl Böhm conducted the Berlin Philharmonic Orchestra in that performance of Mozart's Symphony No. 40 in G minor. This is Bill Motlong here with you this morning on Symphony Sunday, broadcasting from the studios of WDRT Viroqua, Driftless Community Radio. About a year and a half ago, Liz Safani introduced me to an almost lost but absolutely lovely work by Ralph Vaughan Williams, his Norfolk Rhapsody No. 1. The implication was that there were more than that single rhapsody to be found, and indeed it was originally conceived to be three in total, to form something of a folk song symphony. Rhapsody No. 2 lacked its final two pages, but was completed by another composer after Vaughan Williams' death. Vaughan Williams had discarded No. 3, and all of that manuscript is lost. But happily, 1 and 2 make for a wonderful listening experience. We're going to play them consecutively. Rhapsody No. 1 is performed by the Academy of St. Martin in the Fields, under the direction of Sir Neville Mariner, and No. 2 by the London Symphony Orchestra, with Richard Hickox conducting.

That was Norfolk Rhapsody No. 1 and No. 2 by Ralph Vaughan Williams. No. 1 was performed by the Academy of St. Martin in the Fields, and No. 2 by the London Symphony Orchestra. The great Norwegian composer Edvard Grieg is our final birthday recognition for this morning's show. His birth date was June 15, 1843. Grieg has many well-known and well-loved compositions, including his often-performed piano concerto, but much lesser known is the fact that he also wrote a symphony. A large part of the reason for that is that Grieg himself wrote the piece when he was only 21, and as a self-critical sort at the time, he felt unsure of its value, particularly since it significantly reflected the influence of several of his predecessors, particularly Beethoven, Schumann, and Mendelssohn, and he perhaps felt it not to be a sufficiently original and mature piece. So he wrote on the manuscript, quote, "must never be performed." That admonition was respected for over a century. Indeed, the library which housed all his manuscripts wouldn't even allow access to the score. Then in 1980, a Russian conductor somehow got hold of a pirated copy of the work and performed and recorded it. That rapidly spurred the native Norwegians to get a homegrown performance and recording of their own. So the symphony has been resuscitated, I think, very much to our benefit. I believe you will find it a most enjoyable listen, every bit in keeping with the expansive symphonic works of the Romantic tradition. Here is the Bergen Philharmonic Orchestra under the direction of Ole Christian Rude performing Edvard Grieg's Symphony in C minor.

Edvard Grieg's Symphony in C Minor, performed by the Bergen Philharmonic Orchestra, under the direction of Ole Christian Rude. That pretty much runs us out of time for this morning's Symphony Sunday. Thanks so very much for tuning in. And absolutely be sure to tune in next week when Eric Miller debuts as the newest member of the rotating Symphony Sunday team. Eric grew up in a family of music educators and followed that same path in charting his own career trajectory. He is a highly accomplished cellist and also of the viol da gamba, that Renaissance and Baroque era instrument that was a precursor to the violin family. He is a scholar of the rich historic body of music written specifically for the viol da gamba. With his fulsome knowledge of the entire classical music world, I think you will find him a most companionable addition to the Symphony Sunday listening experience. We send you out today with one more piece from Edvard Grieg, his fanciful work, The March of the Dwarfs, from his Lyric Suite. Raymond Leppard conducts the English Chamber Orchestra. Until next time, this is Bill Motlong, wishing you a most enjoyable Sunday afternoon.

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0: 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You are listening to 91.9 FM WDRT in Viroqua, Wisconsin. This is the Heart of Wellness show with hosts Drs. Paul and Paula Grenier. Today's guest is Whitney Allen, who is a certified grief educator, coach, and author on grief and trauma. We're so happy to have you today, Whitney. Thanks for taking the time to chat with us. I probably saw you somewhere online, I'm sure, and was really intrigued and moved by your story. And appreciate that you're out there telling the story and helping folks to, you know, work through such challenging things in life. So thanks for being here.
1: Yeah, thank you so much for giving me this opportunity.
0: Yeah. Paul, I don't know if you saw Whitney before with me. I think sometimes I clue Paul in on who's the guest, and sometimes I say, hey, guess what? We're going to talk to this amazing person. So what we usually like to start with is just having our guests give a little intro on, I often say, how you got where you're at today with why we're here talking about your story. And sure. So you can tell us anything you need to kind of give our listeners a little backdrop of who you are and where we're going to go with this conversation.
1: Sure. So my name is Whitney Allen Gadecki. I'm 39 years old. I'm a mom of two boys, Jackson, who is 8, and Leo, who is 4. I actually got remarried last year to my husband, Anthony, and we live about an hour outside of Philadelphia in Bucks County, Pennsylvania. But what brings me to the world of grief and trauma and loss is I lost my husband, Ryan, in 2022. What caused that was a bee sting that happened in October of 2021. Where Ryan went into a very severe anaphylactic shock and suffered an anoxic brain injury. They were able to revive him, so he went into cardiac arrest, which is what caused the brain injury. But it caused him to be in a coma and then a vegetative state, and he never was able to recover from that injury to his brain. And he was transitioned to hospice in March of 2022, and then he died on April 7th of 2022. So ever since then, I really realized that although there's a lot of resources out there, they're not very good, and they don't really capture what I feel is the real and raw experience of grief. So the resources that I found just made me feel more confused and alone, and I wanted to become a source of real comfort for those that are going through unimaginable circumstances, especially after spousal loss and any other significant life-altering loss of a person. So that's what I've been doing pretty much ever since. I've been working one-on-one with widows and grievers. I wrote two books about grief and trauma, and that kind of brings us, I guess, to today. And I'm still doing that work now.
2: Wow, that's fresh. That's, you know, something I've not experienced in my life. 63 years old, and I've been blessed to only have one traumatic death, and that was just a couple years ago. A local young man that we all loved died in an accident, construction accident, and that's the closest I've ever come to a traumatic death, and that's pretty unusual, I would guess, for sure, 40 years ago, but the last so many years has been a little softer on the Western world anyway, America, to where that isn't as common, right, for us to understand what it's like to lose that traumatic experience, correct? I mean, to have somebody in your life. Again, I really don't know.
0: Yeah, you don't know. I lost my father when I was 17. That was a tragic accident experience. So that kind of loss was pretty hard hit on our family. And so I've been through that and didn't really have... Yeah, there weren't really. It was 1982. I don't know what kind of resources there were, right? People would say, you probably don't want to talk about it. I go, actually, I do want to talk about it because it helped me to talk about things. You know, that's what I remember. I remember that feeling of, obviously, a huge loss and, you know, I again, I was one of the children of my father. He had two sons in his 20s. In their 20s, me and my sister at 9, and then a set of one-year-old twins. And, yeah, it was pretty intense, but didn't really have any counseling or anything through any of that at all that I remember. So I really appreciate it, I think, seeing what the work you're doing because probably of my, you know, my experience of not having an experience of support. It's a good way of putting it, I think.
1: Yeah, no, I appreciate that. And I think everybody goes through different types of losses throughout their lives, like whether, you know, and it probably statistically isn't going to be as traumatic or intense as a spousal loss at the age of 35, thank goodness. And that's why I feel like I felt so alone, because there really aren't a lot of young widows. There aren't. But for those that go through it, it is such an isolating experience because there aren't a lot of us, especially at that age. So it's hard to find community unless you are really intentional about that. But, you know, I've realized doing this work, like, grief comes in so many forms, like whether or not it's spousal loss or somebody going through a divorce, or someone going through a job loss or even losing a pet. Everybody goes through some sort of grief in their life. And, you know, the process of how we kind of come to terms with that and acceptance and finding peace with that is really similar, rather than different. And that's what I've really kind of like come up with, just having worked with so many people that have been through different kinds of losses.
0: Yeah. I would add that, my father, when he died, had remarried. And so the three younger girls were, the second wife, and she was just 30. So, through that lens of watching my stepmother having three little children and being widowed, I think also I probably really connected with your story of being living in that home, you know, and seeing the process she had to go through at that time. Like you said, it's kind of different. Like, it's always hard losing someone, but if you're had a whole full life together and you lose someone, it's like, oh. So, yeah, it was just a little, so I can relate from that observation point of view, too. So,
1: yeah absolutely.
0: Amazing. Maybe tell us a little bit more. So you had this tremendous loss, and then, you know, how did that go for you, and how did you move into the place of, you know, I'm just curious about, navigating it, and then how you got to helping others. It's a really interesting process, right? You obviously were in suffering, and how did you work through that?
1: Yeah, that's a good question. I don't think there's a very linear or clear answer to that. I was very much in the depths of like the darkest like parts of my grief when I started exploring this work. I wasn't in the place that I am today, so farther removed from it. But I just felt a very deep desire to help other people, and I knew that how much it was needed. After I started sharing about my grief journey and like what that experience was like, there were so many people, and it shocked me like how many people were just reaching out to me and how many people connected with the messages that I was sharing. And that really motivated me, even though I was still very much just starting to process what I had been through for 6 months after my husband's accident and leading up to his death. I kind of did more than two things, but if I had to simplify it, it was like I was really building this new life for myself while also deeply in the throes of processing my grief at the same time, right? So like some people's process is different. Like I did those two things at the same time. Sometimes like I see people, they do a lot of the processing first and then they like do more of the rebuilding. I was really doing both at the same time.
2: Yeah, you're in survival mode. You're trying to raise a young family, right? And then so financially, emotionally, mentally, I'm just again assuming what was the toughest part of that? Oh,
1: yeah. Number one, definitely, like having to figure out how to be a solo mother to my two children, because I didn't sign up to do parenthood by myself. Like, that's not what I wanted. That's not what I thought my life would be like. I wanted to be a parent with my husband, and having to take on all of the mental, physical, emotional load of my own grief, but then also having to take care of two little kids that were very little. I mean, there was like a baby, like a 4-month-old and a toddler. I mean, that is, it's a huge responsibility while you're also having to grapple with so many different complex emotions. Financially, we were very smart, and we both got life insurance policies before our first son was born. So Ryan really set us up for if anything happened to either of us, then the other person would be taken care of, and like our family would be taken care of no matter what. So I am so grateful that was one of the things I didn't have to worry about, which I know is a lot of the time not the case. And that's such an other burden to have to carry while also having to deal with grief. And that just adds another layer of complexity to an already very hard situation.
0: Yeah. Yeah. That's always a thing, right? You know, like you never want to use your life insurance policy, right? But man,
1: yeah,
0: what a blessing if it happens in your path, right? Like, so yeah, it's like, we did the same thing as parents. We, you know, carried that for sure in those cases of possibility, right? You just like, oh, don't even think about that. But
2: I before Paula had mentioned she found you and this experience, I've been talking for 5-10 years that, especially the last few years since I had my first tragic death in my life, and I'm 63, and I just think about this generation, the last 50 years since Vietnam, there hasn't been that much normal tragic death amongst small towns, amongst communities. And I've talked about that. I said, I don't want to say we're soft, but we're out of, there's not much resources within the communities of, I'm guessing that, again, didn't go through it, because it wasn't as necessary. And you probably don't, like when that happened to you, you didn't probably know anybody, right? That experience. So you're by yourself. Not only you're lonely, you don't have your husband, you're trying to survive and raise your children. Thank God for the finances. But like, who do you talk to that you would know? Like, did you know anybody that had that type of loss? You had to go find them, right? I'm assuming.
1: Yeah, no, I didn't. I was the first young widow I ever had encountered. And so, you know, I had to really be intentional about finding my network of support in terms of finding a therapist that dealt with grief, because even though there are a lot of licensed therapists, like not all of them specialize in grief, and not all of them are equipped, unfortunately, to really help people in grief. So it's a specialty that not a lot of people, I guess, really want to deal with, because it is so like heartbreaking, and it's hard to be able to hold space for people that are going through so much like heartbreaking stories, and to hear that day in and day out, it's a lot for somebody. So I don't blame people for not wanting to do that work, because it is so heavy, but there is such a need for it. So I was really grateful that I found a grief therapist that did help me, and I was in therapy for probably more than 2 years on and off, and that really helped me. And also then connecting with other young widows on social media also helped as well. And then also working with widows helped, being able to step outside of myself, because we get very like egocentric in grief, because it's like, we're like, oh, well, it's my pain and my grief and my life is terrible. But then if you look outside yourself, it's like you're not the only one that goes through struggles and has adversities. And that really puts things in perspective in a positive way. I feel so working with people that have also been through loss, that helped me heal as well.
2: This is what I'm trying to share. I'm guessing it's rare in our world. So I'm guessing you didn't, like, in your normal circle, you didn't know anybody, right? So in your town, you really, and thank God for the internet, it would have been hard to find somebody, right? Have you found anybody local that went through a similar experience as you?
1: I have. But at the time, you know, that it's been almost 5 years since Ryan's accident. So it did take some time to find community locally. And even then, it's like, it's not that many. It's like I have one really good, I call it like widow friend, that's local. So, and that's it. And then I have other, you know, other women that I know just from doing my retreats and working with other widows.
0: Right. So you found a lot. I think, Paul, you're saying if we compare to, you know, when America was settled and these people would be, you know, homesteading and, you know, like the we didn't have as good of health care back then, as good of sanitation, and it was almost expected you'd lose some children.
2: Say we're out of practice in humanity for sure in the Western America.
0: And the resilience
2: that death is, you know, especially at a young age and is just not that common. We are, you know, blessed with this. You know, cleanliness in the world, and you know, we don't have to worry so much about weather issues, you know.
0: Yeah, though I would think in the health world, you know, if you really dug into the cancer rates, and there's, you know, unfortunately, a lot of younger people getting cancer recently with our toxic world, right? That we may, if we really dug into the stats, you may find that people are losing partners and stuff due to things like that.
2: But percentage-wise, it's not even close. We are living in a, and so it's a lost. Really low. And it's, you know, this is something that grief is we're out of practice in a wonderful way. We haven't seen it. So when it happens, it's like, oh, like your friends don't know how to help you, right?
0: Yeah. So it's wonderful that someone like Whitney took a path, it sounds like, to move into a world of supporting folks, right? You realize the loss of that, and you're like, wow, how can I help people? You know, you said that helped in your path. Is that how you moved into that? Like, did you write the book first? What was the first book you said, Running?
1: My first book is Running in Trauma Stilettos. But I wanted, what's interesting about what Paul said, is that we don't have like death, like the society as a whole, we don't see it as much, right? Because thankfully, you know, statistically speaking, people like Western medicine, like we have trauma care, and we have a lot of these medical advances that, thank goodness, like they extend people's lives or can save people if they get into accidents. I mean, obviously tragedies happen all the time. Like it does happen. It's not like it's non-existent, but what has really changed is when society, like back in the day, we really brought in death in a more intentional way. Like we would have bodies like in houses for people to come and see, right? Even when I was growing up, I remember like there were still like hearses that looked like hearses. Now dead bodies are in vans that you wouldn't even know are like carrying a dead body. So everything, like death is very like hidden in society now. And I think that's why when tragedy happens, especially when it's an out of order death, that seems very like, wow, that I can't believe that happened. We're more shocked because we don't see it because it's hidden. Mm-hmm. It's very like strategically hidden as if it doesn't happen, which I think really is a disservice to society as a whole. you know, I guess we were better at it when it was happening more. And now because it happens less, it's like we hide it, which I just think is, it's not like the best way to deal with it.
0: Absolutely.
2: Totally agree. Well, there's a natural burial experience happening in our little town where we have the, you know, the opportunity to really bring the community into the vigils that get to see the body, to say goodbye, and it's all immediate. So you're in the moment. Healing. So it's beautiful that that's at least coming back. I don't know how popular it is.
0: But you know, we kind of live in this bubble of this town of less than 5,000, but something called the Threshold Care Circle that these folks started to support people in their grief and recognizing death has its place in the cycle.
2: Yeah.
0: Right. And to not, not to hide it, like you're saying, like, oh, don't look at it, like take it out of the house, bring it somewhere else. Don't, you know, we don't want to look at it. It's necessary, right? Like I said, it just is my small experience of just like, I want to talk to it. I need to cry about this. I need that experience of release and to be comforted and held. And, you know, it was, oh, I don't want to talk about it. It's like, yes, we need to talk. Talking is good.
2: Well, it is. We're talking is great. That's why WDRT exists. So we can share these moments that we really need to help heal fully in the community. It's why it's here. It's the heart of our community. All you got to do is press a button and you tune in to the Heart of Wellness, WDRT 91.9. Thank you.
0: Yes, and Whitney Allen is our guest today. She's a certified grief educator, a coach, and an author. And if you'd like to reach out to her, her website is whitneylynallen.com. And let me just spell that out, WHITNEYLYNALLEN, whitneylynallen.com, if you have more questions for after today's show. So, yeah, so we spent the first part just kind of really realizing the necessity of acknowledging death and feeling that grief, right? Like, I know sometimes for my family, like, I remember my stepmother was like almost a thought of, you know, kind of that not... Well, a little bit of anger, like, how dare you leave me, right? How dare you leave me and widow me with three little kids? How dare you, right? I don't know, maybe you felt some of that, but it's...
1: Oh, yeah. I mean, anger, and I think it's a little bit of, you know, resistance to the reality of the situation. I mean, it's just part of process of grief. And anger is a... It was my comfort emotion because it's like the shield to the pain, right? Because if you're feeling angry, you can't really feel sad. And anger, you know, it makes you feel powerful. It makes you feel in control in a situation that it is completely out of your control, right? When somebody dies, that's completely out of your control. Like that wasn't something that you could stop or you could manage or you could... you know, change in any way. But anger makes you feel, okay, like I think I have a grip on it. But what happens is like the anger really can eat away at you if you let it linger for a long time and not learn how to deal and manage and cope with that emotion in a healthier way.
0: Yeah, for sure. For sure. The so when was the point that you know, you moved from like the grieving widow who was suffering immensely in probably shock, probably some denial. I remember my father, I was like, what? This didn't happen. This really shouldn't have, this just didn't happen, but it was real. And you get to the funeral and all that. And then what was the transition for you? What was that transformation that you, what triggered you to say, wait, I, you know, how long can I stay in grief? Or I'm curious about how you moved through that after that. Getting to this point of supporting others?
1: I don't know what it's so much as like, because that kind of sounds like it's like a light bulb moment or like an epiphany or like, you know, something that can be turned on and off. And I don't think that's how, I don't, that's not how it worked for me. I think it was incremental changes over time that I was able to feel more grounded in my reality, more confident in making decisions on my own, without feeling like, oh my gosh, I can't do this because I don't have this other person that was always here with me to help me make decisions and be a sounding board and come into a completely new identity that you have to step into coming from like the life before you have lost your person, whoever that is, and then into this new life without them. So, you know, I think it's incremental shifts over time. You know, if I can look back and see where I started, I can see a huge difference. But if you're in it right now, if you're just in the throes of early acute grief, you know, you could be doing all of the right things and still be like, I'm not feeling any different. But then, you know, it's still making a difference. It just takes time to really acknowledge the difference in yourself.
0: Mm-hmm. Yeah. Yeah. They say time heals. And I often wonder, I mean, it does. Again, I can just reflect back on my own life, but there was, you know, years that there's just parts of me that just still felt so raw or different of that healing. And again, I was a child of someone who passed on, not a partner, and left alone having to, but yeah, that's just such a journey, right? And it's a stepping stone. So what were some of the things that did help you, you know, move into that? You said you sought out other people. You found a grief therapist, right? You said.
1: Yeah. There were so many tools that I had to really start being intentional about. For me, and I share this all the time, movement, some sort of movement therapy, like running or working out or yoga, whatever that was for me, that was so instrumental in being able to get out whatever energy and emotions that I needed to and process them intellectually while still practicing being in the present moment. Because when you're working out, it's like you have to be present with that experience. And grief often takes you out of the present, either into the past, thinking about like what you could have changed, or into the future, worrying about things that you don't have control over. So some sort of movement was a non-negotiable for me. Obviously therapy, writing and sharing that really helped. Writing is such a powerful tool to be able to process grief and emotions and get that out on paper. Even if you no one ever sees it, it's such a powerful tool. Again, like being in service of other people is also so helpful. For me, that was working with other grievers. For other people, that could look like volunteering. It could look like even, you know, coaching your kids' football or soccer team, like whatever that is. Just getting outside of yourself and doing things in service of others, I think, really helps as well. And then just really being intentional about the basics. So like, are you taking care of yourself? Are you sleeping well? Are you hydrating? Are you eating well? Are you doing some sort of stress management? People don't realize like they cannot process all of the things that they need to if they don't have those basics down. Because you just can't pour from an empty cup. Mm-hmm. So all of those things, all the things that we take for granted that seems so trivial, it's the foundation of how to really move forward in a tangible way.
2: So, I mean, that would be like the heart of wellness. You know, we talked about that. How do you support your spirit in your body? How do you support you as a spirit in this planet? It's, you're getting tested to the ultimate level when you lose your partner, especially if it's a partner and it's a young parent. It's like, well, so there you are. And I'm assuming probably one of the toughest things is people, do you notice how they avoid you a little bit?
0: I suppose.
2: You know, right? I mean, and they don't even, because I have that experience sometimes, like, oh, what do I say? But I'm assuming if you just go give them a hug, it doesn't matter. Just say hi. Just be normal. And can you help us that you know, are uncomfortable in that situation?
1: Yeah, you know, how to navigate relationships and dealing with the outside world after you've gone through a spousal loss or any life-altering loss is complicated because people aren't really educated in how to show up in a way that is helpful. And often death makes people very uncomfortable. So there is, I think, a process of filtering out people that might have been in your life before your loss that they just don't know how to show up, or you moving forward and actually not like withering away in misery. Like that can also unfortunately make people feel really uncomfortable. And I think that's a mirror to them. I just feel like people really, not everybody, but there are some people that if you stayed miserable and didn't take steps forward in your life, like they would be more comfortable. Like that would make them more comfortable. But you really can't live your life like that. Like you have to, you have to thrive. You can't just survive. And I think there are some people in your life that are going to want to keep you down. And those might not be the right people to keep in your life.
2: Mm-hmm. So in a way, you might be not wanting to talk about it, and they kind of force the conversation in a way, trying to help you. Is that what I'm hearing?
1: No. It's more if you, like when I started coming into my new identity, so I switched careers. I went from being a lawyer to doing grief work. I started dating again. I started traveling. Like I was living my life. It didn't mean I wasn't grieving. And then there were some people in my life that they couldn't really comprehend how I could do that and have like a dead spouse, right? Like, cause they didn't really understand that even though I was always grieving, like for me, that didn't mean I was going to give up living, because it actually made me want to live even more intentionally and make the most out of this time that I have. And that makes people very uncomfortable. So they stop talking to you. They stop reaching out. Mm-hmm. And then there's other people that come into your life because of the energy that you're putting out and this new identity that you're putting out. And I've had so many wonderful people come into my life because of that reason that I wouldn't have had in my life. But I've also lost a lot of people in my mm-hmm. circle that just didn't understand.
0: So that level of a little bit of judgment, like, you know, it's hard, like, oh, you should be so sad, but you're like, but I also need to move forward. And you said you're doing both at once. You're grieving, but you're also really realizing I can't stay in this limbo of grief, and others mm-hmm. around you, you know, who also knew your husband, maybe they're in their own process of grief, and they may be taking a different time of healing for themselves, right? And you're all different people, how you do it, right? So how you go about that.
2: Yeah, that could get really complicated. In-laws that are going through the loss of their son, their brother, their sister, their best friend, or, you know, like, wow, that's, mm-hmm. and they're not raising the children. They're not, you know, they're not in that moment. It just, wow, that's you don't even think about that until it actually happens. It's like, that is complicated matter, you know, this
0: I'm just, I read a, you know, like just a book, I don't think it was true, but a book about a story, just a story of someone's life, and that was a thing, like someone's, you know, partner had died, and the family was really wanting to hold this memorial and keep that person, you know, energetically alive or around, because they didn't want that person gone, but the spouse of that person's like, eventually I need to move on. Like I, you know, how long do I stay in that place mm-hmm. of grief when I need to live my life and move forward? And, you know, it was like, you know, the story is just showing that he just finally said, I'm sorry. Of course I loved your daughter, but I need to now move on. And it was like,
2: well, here's the husband that loves you. The one is no longer around, would want nothing more than you to be happy and to smile and to,
0: I mean, that's our
2: big deal.
0: That's our, I mean, I went, like when my father died, I'm sure he wanted my stepmother to find someone to love her. But I never had that conversation, so I don't know. But
2: of course,
0: you know, it's a visual that we'd like to.
2: Unconditional love would absolutely say, yes, I'm not here. I'm in another plane. You know, you, please.
0: Have you, this is kind of, I don't know if it's off the thing, but like sometimes people have moments where their loved ones communicate to them or come back to them. Like I got a moment where my dad was standing in the room, I swear. And I was like I woke up and I was looking, I'm like, is that, Dad, is that you? And he's like, and he was just standing there, just said, everything's okay. You're going to be okay. And I thought, was that a dream? Is that real? And I just decided it was real. You know, for me in that moment, I needed to see him and have a moment.
2: Well, dreams are real.
0: Yeah. And then, and, I don't know if any of that happened with you in your life, like just like that feeling of that, because they say the souls still stay around for that. Oh, I don't know. Wow, I'm not an expert on it, but any of that ever happened with you? Or
1: yeah, I mean, I definitely had some. I think I definitely became more spiritual. This experience made me realize that I really don't think there the or that I realized that the veil between like us and the people that have passed, it's so thin. And just if like you really tap into that connection, because the connection between you and somebody that's not physically here, I mean, that remains after they die, mm-hmm. but you have to find that attachment. But you have to find other ways to connect, because they're, the person's not physically here. They're not able to touch you and talk to you and connect with you in that way. So you have to find other ways to connect with them. So, I mean, there's definitely been times where, you know, I felt presence or a song came on at the right time and you're like, oh, you know, that's kind of weird that happened, or, you know, a rainbow or like mm-hmm. something, you know, like all of those things. It's, you get to choose what meaning you put to them. I like to think that they are signs. I believe in that, but it's really, you know, it's up to the person, whoever they've lost, and like what they feel about those symbols in real life.
0: Mm-hmm. As if Paul's mother died, she always wanted our family to take this big group photo, and we never got it done when she was alive. And we finally did it like the next summer, and we were all sitting in this spot that she wanted to on their farmland. And this butterfly came up, and she liked butterflies. And this little butterfly landed on the toe of one of the granddaughters and sat in that photo on her toe until the photo was done, and then it flew away. And we're like, oh, my gosh, that's Grandma.
1: Oh, I love that. Yeah.
0: And when we just went, we were all so like, it's Grandma Mickey. And it had to have been, I mean, for the butterfly to just show up and sit there, it was like so beautiful. So I'm curious about, like, you wrote two books, right? I'm just curious, like the title of the second one, What Must Be Carried. I'm just curious what that is for you.
1: Yeah, what that symbolism for me is the grief and all of the different emotions that we have to carry, like, you know, emotionally, mentally, spiritually, even physically. Sometimes, like, we feel like that weight is on us. And it's not like you ever really are able to put down that. Like once you experience a loss, like a loss of a husband or somebody really close with you, like that weight is always going to be with you. And you really have to learn how to cope and manage with that. So it's about integrating that loss and the grief into your life, so you're able to still live your life and be able to live life fully and find meaning and purpose. So that's really the meaning behind that title.
0: Mm.
2: So in a way, your people are saying, oh, you got to let it go. You got to let it. You're not letting go. You're just reframing that experience, because it's always the experience of your life. You can't say, forget about it. You got to move on, you know, like that. All those phrases. It's like, no, I don't have to move on. I have to, I guess that's what, I need to experience it and be with it in a way that works.
0: Yeah.
2: I mean, I guess a free therapy.
1: That's exactly right, because it's not going away. You know, I don't I don't believe that grief stays the same. I think it changes and evolves over time because you change over time. So your grief changes over time and how you carry it changes over time and your experience with it changes over time. So I really like the word integration because it truly becomes part of you, where it doesn't feel like this entity that is everything, but it feels like there's just parts of you that are, they're never going to be the same, but you can still live your life.
0: Mm-hmm. Mm-hmm. I like that.
2: Well, integration, that's a great word for everything, including integrating with WDRT. All you got to do is turn on the radio, and you're integrated with the entire community of the Driftless area. Thanks.
0: And beyond.
2: It is.
0: And beyond. Yeah.
2: Worldwide.
0: World Wide Web, we're here. And today, if you're just joining us, I hope you've been with us the whole hour, but if you're just joining us, Whitney Allen is our guest. She's a certified grief educator, coach, and author. Went through a tough time losing her husband at a young age and has been working on integrating life and moving forward, but yet still remembering, right? And so if you want to talk with Whitney or look her up, WhitneyAllen.com, WhitneyAllen.com, WhitneyAllen.com. That is a great word, integration, because, you know, all of our life's experience for everyone, you know, it's like you look back, I don't know, I'm 60 now, right? Like all the life experiences brought me to here, right? There were losses. There were amazing joys. There were
2: mistakes.
0: There were great inspirational decisions. All these things bring you to who you are, and it
2: a little bit of luck.
0: Yeah, and it doesn't. You can't just forget about those situations. Just move on. And I feel like maybe that was the old model, like just move forward and don't worry about it. But the idea of integrating all that emotion and the energy and life experiences, and then you move forward and you, and then what I love is like you said when you commented earlier about. Well, a couple of things. One, when you mentioned about the shifts over time and like the movement therapy, like keeps you in the present because how grief can pull you back. I mean, right, obviously, right? You just go back, reliving the moment. You know, with my father, just, how could we have done it different? Why didn't we used to do that? Why did we tell him to go ice fishing? He should have stayed home. He could have stayed with the kids and played. Why is he out there? Oh, my goodness, right? You go crazy, right? That moment, like, well, how does this happen? This crazy thing happened in someone's life that causes such pain in our life. And it's like, what? But by doing things that keep you in the present, keep you moving forward and working out some of that energy and tears. I love that piece of advice. And then what was the other one I was going to say? Shoot. Incremental shifts, movement, something. Oh, and how you were into service of others. And like when you're saying like, wow, I think that's a big piece of what you're doing now in your life, right? With people to help others now, right?
1: Exactly.
0: And is there more to like share about that? Like, you know, one time we had a guest on the show and she had lost a baby miscarriage and she found herself kind of that spot that there was no one to talk to. Right. Mm-hmm. And so she like wrote a book and then started talking. And she said so many people contacted me because they felt that way, too. I didn't have anyone to talk to. So this idea of community. Right. Community and
1: community.
0: Sharing. Right. If you want to speak to any of that of the.
1: And that's why I really do feel like we heal so much in community. And that's why, along with my one-on-one grief support, I now host widows retreats because I want to bring together widows that have been through, you know, similar life experiences and are struggling with similar things, because it's hard to find community. So I've created that. So I've kind of taken the guesswork out of finding community by introducing that into what I offer.
0: Oh, that's beautiful. So what do you have one coming up soon?
1: I do. Well, I have a few. So I have one that's coming up in July, July 21st through the 24th. And then I'm also looking forward into the fall. I have an October retreat as well coming up.
0: Nice. And what kind of numbers do you look at for that? Is it co-ed, obviously?
1: No, it's just
0: women?
1: For women.
0: Okay.
1: Yeah, just...
0: Oh, widow. Well, I guess a widow. Okay, sorry. Is a widow just a woman and a widower is a man?
2: A widower, yeah.
0: Oh, sorry. Okay. Widows for
1: Jesus. I mean, you can kind of use both. It's fine, but it is just women for my retreats. And it's about 10 women.
0: Okay. Okay.
1: Yeah.
0: Okay. So you just help them with a, like, he said there's a widow out there listening. Is it all a surprise? Is there any little caveats of what that might, what are the things like maybe you share or do with them?
1: Yeah. So we do some intentional grief support. So like a group sessions. And we also, I'm very big on tangible, practical tools. So we do workshopping where everybody that attends creates a physical item that they can use when they're home as a tool. And then I kind of go through how to do that. And then, you know, there's some, I also hire somebody, like a very good friend of mine, to come in, and she's an expert in energy work. So she does yoga and Reiki and meditation. So she talks about some coping mechanisms that might be helpful for when the women go home and are having to, you know, try to cope and manage with the intensity of grief. So again, some grounding techniques for that. And then some free time to just be with each other, have some fun, and just, again, like be in community with each other. And I think a lot of the work happens in unstructured time, so that's why I also integrate some of that as well.
0: Yeah.
2: I don't usually ask these specific questions, but could you give us three biggest mistakes people make in mourning, and three things that you would say that need to be done to go more in a positive direction?
0: In helping
2: I
0: people.
2: Don't have to be three, but
0: yeah, just, you know, something those, you're saying, yeah. some that, things you noticed. What,
2: that's okay. Automatic. You have to do this, and and don't go down that road. Don't open that door. Open this door.
0: Interesting. Okay. Yeah.
1: Yeah. So I think the first one is managing expectations of yourself, because when you're going through grief, you're going to want to go back to your old life, right? Which means going back to your old identity. So everything is going, like, you're not going to be able to do and have capacity for everything that you did before, because grief takes away that capacity, at least for a period of time. So being really kind to yourself, managing those expectations of what's realistic for you, because you can't hold yourself to the same standards as you did before. And that always sets people up to feel like they're failing. And you can't heal from a place of shame, right? And feeling like down on yourself. So giving yourself the grace to have life look differently for a season of life, whether that's in motherhood, whether that's in work, whether that's just like in your personal life, like saying no more, that would be one of them. So management of expectations. I think number two, something that I hear a lot is, oh, well, somebody told me like, I can't start therapy, or I can't start doing stuff till like the 6 month mark or the 1 year mark. And it's like, everybody is going to feel differently. Like if you feel like you need support right away after a loss, like that means that you need support. Right. You don't have to wait a certain amount of time to get the support you need to get something out of it. I actually think the sooner that you get some tangible tools in your toolbox to be able to cope and manage with grief, I think the better. So don't wait to get support if you feel like it's the right time for you. And I also feel like just don't listen to the opinions and judgment of others, because that can really hold you back from doing what's right for you and your grief. And no one's going to really know what you're going through. Like, you know the best of what you need. And I think just leaning into your own intuition about what you need and what would help you, like, please just lean into that, because listening to other people, like, you're not living your life for everybody else. You have to live your life for you. So
2: listen to your heart and gut. Yeah.

0: it was, you know, sadly fortunate, is that's the way of saying it, that I had a friend who'd just been through this, right? Like he died of cancer, but, you know, she didn't lose her father. So I had somebody who could relate, you know, relate to feeling like I'm in a fishbowl and everyone looking at me, and relate to, like, especially because mine is unexpected and kind of a, you know, on the news kind of tragedy thing. And I like relate to how does it feel. It was just, you know, a blessing that we could share that, you know, together. So that's just, we're just not something we, I mean, and there's a lot of things we should be taught in school that we're not taught, and now we think about it, right? What do they teach us in school anyway?
1: Well, the tribes used to do a better job of this than what we're doing today. It's a lot more shoved under the rug, I'm assuming, is a good word to put it. I mean,
0: yeah, I think Whitney, you spoke to that when, like, people stopped, you know, don't talk about it, don't talk about death, right? That's shoved under the rug. I'm agreeing with you, Paul. For, like, when we, and I maybe it used to be talked about, like you said, and then it kind of stopped being talked about. Is that a good way of putting that?
1: Well, I would, is it, this is a question I'd ask you in your kind of bringing this all together. Is it 50 years ago, was it more supported than it is now?
2: I mean, I think that just society has changed. And I don't know if it was 50 years ago, but I know at some point, probably in the last century, like I said before, death was, it was more integral to everyday life, whereas now it's like, we don't talk about it, we don't see it. Right. You know, even how we deal with, like, hospice patients, like, everything is so clinical. Like, people die in hospitals. Wow. Like, they don't say, a lot of people don't die at home. So it's like people aren't exposed to death as much. So it's like a taboo subject to talk about. Right. As if it doesn't happen every day, which is so ridiculous, because it's like it's going to happen to everyone at some point. Right. So I just think it's not part of everyday colloquial language and experience and what we talk about, especially like with our kids, right? Like, I mean, I talk to my kids about death because I've had to, but, you know, I don't think the average 4 or 8 year old has ever talked about death ever. Like, I don't think their parents are talking to them about that. And I just feel like we're not showing each other how to grieve. Right. And that's why when we do experience loss when in adulthood, right, if we're able to make it that far in life without experiencing anything, it's like we're very, we are so adrift, right? We feel untethered because we don't have any models of grief. And I think, again, that's such a disservice. I talk about death openly with my kids in a way that they can understand because it's important to talk about that. I just don't think that's happening in modern day society as much as it should.
0: Yeah, and your your little boy, he was 4, right?
2: My oldest was 4, and my youngest was 4 months old.
0: Baby, it's a baby, So I just remember I had a 4-year-old sister, and at that moment, you know, she didn't really get it. Like, she maybe got it. Like, she was just like, daddy's dead. Oh, you know, like, and I don't know when for her that shifted. I don't remember. I was in my own grief as a teenager, you know. But in that exact first day, I don't think it really clicked for her for a bit.
1: Of course not.
0: You know, obviously. And I'm just, it was probably a process with your son, how when that started sinking in and daddy's not around. And, well, of course, he saw him being in a coma, so you had that going on too. So,
1: so if we got 4 minutes left, one of the things I would like to say is or ask is, what are the consequences of not dealing with grief? You know, why do I have to deal with grief? You know, can I just stuff it down? What have you found?
2: It's going to find you at some point. You can't run from grief. You can't numb it out forever. What's that old phrase? It's like what you resist persists. So if you keep shoving it away or shoving it down and not letting or numbing it out with like whatever, because people use some, you know, unsupportive coping.

0: a lot of the time because the emotions are so uncomfortable, and we don't, as humans, we don't like to be uncomfortable because it goes against every survival mechanism. But in grief, we have to get uncomfortable. We have to be with the emotions. We have to get comfortable feeling uncomfortable because that's how we survive. That's how we integrate. That's how we're able to move forward and be able to allow ourselves to feel everything we need to feel, but also build a life after loss. So, you know, I think the consequence is that it's going to find you, and it's going to come up in ways that you don't want it to, whether that's anger, whether that's, you know, you're using like alcohol or drugs to numb it out. Like, that's going to have consequences in your life, whether that causes relationships to end because you're so angry and you're pushing everybody away. It can really come up negatively in different ways.
1: Mm-hmm. I mean, in a way, it's beautiful because that's, if you're going that route, your spirit will keep, like you said, it'll come back. It'll show up because it's trying to heal itself, right? Your heart is trying to heal. Your spirit's trying to, you know, heal it so it could let it go and live a life again, live a life of, you know, energized spirit. You know, I mean, I'm not using the right words there, but it's, wow. Thank you. Thank you for sharing that.
0: Yeah.
2: Thank you so much. I've got 2 minutes left. Yeah. Well, folks, again, Whitney, thank you. I'm just going to remind people again to look for you on WhitneyLynnAllen.com, L-Y-N for middle name. Whitney Lynn, that's a tongue twister. Whitney Lynn Allen, WhitneyLynnAllen.com to reach out to her and check her out to see what kind of program she's running and her books and all that good stuff. If you have any questions? So, well, thank you for being so vulnerable and raw and real and transparent and helpful to those that, you know, it's like anything. Like, once we've been through something, like, wow, I can be helpful now. I know what that feels like. I know your pain, you know, reaching out to people, creating a space for them to work through their emotions and grieve and to try to integrate, that lovely word, integrate in their life.
1: And it's an uncomfortable topic. Even this, you know, usually these things are pretty smooth. It's choppy. You know, how do you talk about that, you know?
2: Yeah.
1: I never had that happen to me, you know? So it's humans, you know, they need to be open. Need to, and I'm assuming if other people, I would guess you would say, just come and say hi to me. Give me a hug. You don't have to have any words. That would be the advice of other people if you want to help them. And what I really loved is you said, go serve. Get out there. Get involved. Help. And you will be helped.
2: And that part about, you know, you're remarried. So like I said, congratulations. You know, life is for living, right? I mean, life is for living. We have to raise your children and love your life and bring them in joy. So thank you so much again for joining us today. We really appreciate your time. Thank you, folks, for listening. Have a great day.
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6: Airing on Asheville FM in Asheville, this is the Final Straw Radio. This week you'll hear a conversation with Bam and Roe, two residents of so-called Durham, North Carolina, to talk about that city and industries and their experience in solidarity with houseless neighbors, particularly in the Oakwood Park encampment, which the city has already attempted to evict once this year. The guests give a long-term and detailed view of the development of the city and the role of Duke University and the adjacent co-constitutive businesses of Duke, the city's Triangle Research Park, and the roles that they play in the day-to-day grind of living in that Triangle City. Check the show notes for GoFundMe to support mutual aid in the Oakwood community. Also, after the interview, the guests reached out and wanted to give an uplift to Triangle Anarchist Black Cross as one group involved in community support for the Oakwood community. Park encampment. And finally, many of the people listed in as inspirations by Roe at the end of the interview have been either guests of the show or the subjects of past episodes. And you can find those via the tag Black Anarchism.
4: Thank you for having us. My name is Ro. I am located in what's called the Triangle area of North Carolina. I moved through lands that have been stewarded by the Eno, Okemechee, Tuscarora, Lumbee, to name a few of the indigenous people of this land. So that's kind of how I view my area. And as far as affiliations, I am affiliated with the Oakwood Park on House Encampment and all the people who fight for liberation.
7: And my name's Bam. He's he and pronouns. Location located in the Triangle area as well, but mostly based out of, when it comes to organization, based out of Durham. And as for affiliation, also affiliated with the Oakwood Park Encampment for the Unhoused. And then a few political prisoner support groups and some other general organizing work in the area as well.
6: I wonder if you could tell the audience a bit about the Triangle, but in particular about Durham, about the landscape, the economy, like who lives there, what living there is like.
7: Yeah, I guess more generally, Durham itself is a supposedly thriving, growing city. One of the so-called like Black-run Black finance cities, similar to Atlanta and Memphis and other cities around the country. Durham is a place where people have, you know, a lot of pride in the history of Black prosperity, of Black success, and the historical Black Wall Street that was in the center of downtown Durham. There's a lot of pride that people have in that. And more generally, you know, economically, Durham is run almost entirely by Duke, that corporation and university. They control and own almost the entirety of the city. They run a lot of the, you know, healthcare and things like that that impact everybody generally. So it is Duke City in a lot of ways, even though there is a pride in the Black ownership and Black business guidance, Black success that has been almost entirely funded by white capital and white business. And Durham itself, when it comes down to like demographically, is proposed as a super Black city, but there is almost, of course, like everywhere, a minority of Black people. And the economic disparity amongst everybody is very, very, very large, where the inequality between those that have and those who do not have is widening almost every single day. And the Duke as a corporation influences that. And they pretty much have the entire city in their hands, and with the assistance of politicians and the enforcement by the police and any other state militia, they, you know, are allowed to continue to own and control property, own and control the means of life and survival on an everyday basis. And then, you know, on the ground, the city itself does the bidding of those corporations and allows for them to come in and, you know, plunder and destroy and take down the wildlife and the trees and plant life across the city to build these brand new, very ugly developments and housing projects that serve only those that have the ability to afford them.
4: Thanks, man. That was really thorough. I think the piece that I'd like to add is a little bit of the history of Durham to give some context as to how this pattern that Bam detailed presents. As I mentioned, there are many indigenous people that steward the land that is now considered or called Durham. And they actually did the work of making it a place of commerce, of community, of a lot of, you know, trade and life. And with the settling of European colonists, or you can call them colonial settlers, they kind of take over and infiltrate and invade that space and start to build their own, you know, settlements and upon that. And as we know, we get the development of plantations in the region because of how fertile and rich the land is. And it is of importance to know that Durham is the locale for Stagville Plantation, which was one of the largest plantations in the South during the earlier years of this settler nation. So that's important to keep in mind. And Stagville Plantation enslaved about 900 Africans. That is what is documented or understood. And after the Civil War, the majority of those Africans migrated off the plantation and settled their own communities like Haiti and Bragtown. And as far as how those people lived in the period after the Civil War, during Reconstruction, they actually continued some of the same work that they were doing on the plantations. So the cash crop of North Carolina is tobacco, and the Durham area sold a lot of what is called bright leaf tobacco, which is a type of tobacco that has a particular curing process. But the enslaved Africans were procuring this tobacco and doing the labor of processing it while on the plantations. During the migration of these people off the plantation, some of them are sharecroppers still managing those lands. And then as the quote unquote city of Durham grows, tobacco becomes the place where wealth is built. And that is actually how the Duke family garnered its wealth, through tobacco and building the American Tobacco Company. And you'll see that throughout downtown Durham. You'll see like the Lucky Strike Tower, because that was one of the companies it acquired in making the American Tobacco Company. And the African people that are living in the communities that are now making up Durham worked in these factories, tobacco factories, and they worked in subpar conditions. So you kind of see the continued pattern of like exploitation of people and the flow of wealth in one direction, and specifically enslaved people and the erasure of Native people. And that is a process that is continued to this day. So I just want to kind of highlight that history, because I think it's like really important. And also knowing that Duke is such a huge fixture of Durham, and understanding that the Duke family got their wealth from the tobacco industry. So,
6: can you talk a little bit about the sort of industries, I guess, that Duke is involved with now? Because there's clearly the university. It's a very well-known university. There's a bunch of hospitals, right, that they run. And I imagine that they're pretty tied into the research.
4: The research triangle, yeah. Park, yeah.
6: Yeah, yeah. Could you talk a little bit about, I guess, if there's other elements, or like how these industries impact the people who live in and around Durham, bring like housing costs or job availability, like that sort of stuff?
4: Yeah, that's a good question. Ben, do you want to answer that first?
7: Yeah, sure. So I'll say that Duke, they have, I guess, their hands a lot of different things I already mentioned when it comes down to their involvement in healthcare, owning the two largest hospitals in the city that have a lot of traffic for the housed and unhoused. But also, you know, Duke Energy is like the primary energy corporation or functioner in the city. And they are constantly raising prices and jacking up, you know, costs for those that are housed. And it has been a constant issue that residents who have been mobilizing people have had to fight for to challenge the constant price hiking. But generally for like healthcare, I think that Duke has their hand and their hold on that in the city, and they are able to, you know, allow and disallow folks from having access to that. So a lot of the in-house folks, you know, have had dealt with, you know, physical, psychological ailments and issues that they're dealing with still to this day, and they all have to go through Duke. So everything flows through, you know, this large, super giant corporation. But I guess what I'm going to understand, Duke Energy and the healthcare system, and also like different aspects of the everyday life that people live is controlled by Duke. And because they have the ability to unhouse and displace people, to raise prices whenever they see fit, there is a constant process of challenging Duke, conceding to Duke, things like that, that the community has to go through because of how, you know, much control they have over pretty much everything in general, every aspect of life itself in the city.
4: Yeah, I think what I'd like to add to Bam's pretty complete response is understanding like the Research Triangle Park, which is a huge fixture of Durham. So it's like this 7,000-acre plot of land that was selected and has been worked on for decades, since like the 1959, so 1960s. And it was a region of development that was kind of curated by the local government, state government, Duke, other universities, local businesses. And the point was to kind of make it a place of investment and I guess kind of like future development of various pharmaceuticals and technology, making it a hub of sorts within the United States. And in that capitalist endeavor, they were very successful because the Research Triangle Park, which is, if you look at the region, it's enveloped by Durham on three sides and is extended into like Wake County. But that park is the most prominent research science park in the nation. And that park also houses about like 300 different companies, IBM being one of the earlier investors. But it's important to keep that in mind because that is like a jewel of the city. And so the point is to always make the city alluring to investors, for those who desire to accumulate capital, right? And I think one of the things that the city's like really proud of, and those who are part of the Research Triangle Park, is that AbbVie, which is like a pharmaceutical company, they recently announced they would be investing $1.4 billion to bring a campus to Durham. And so with that kind of massive investment, with the focus on developing that Research Triangle, which has produced some novel drugs that are very important to day-to-day life for many people, you have the focus being on building a city that feeds the work, that provides workers for that park. And so from there, you're going to get this great hostility towards the unhoused, but also the acknowledgement that within a capitalist economy, those who are unhoused are always required. You need that kind of population of like free labor to do free or low, very low wage labor to do the quote unquote undesirable work that will eventually outflow from a region that has so much investment there for tech and pharmaceutical companies. I guess I wanted to end that by saying it's important to understand the Research Triangle Park and its relationship to Durham, and also understanding like Duke University is one of the key investors in the city of Durham. So this relationship is very like, it's almost linear to an extent. So yeah.
6: This is the Final Straw Radio on the Pacifica Network, and you're hearing our interview with Bam and Roe about solidarity with the Oakwood Park houseless encampment. So how does homelessness look there? And how do the city and university interface with houselessness in terms of like services or policing or allowable spaces, this sort of stuff?
7: I think homelessness in the unhoused community in Durham, we have understood it to be, you know, the community within the community. Now, once you engage with folks, once you are, you know, speaking with and talking to and trying to meet the needs of folks that are living outside, you enter like a community that's just within, dealing with all the aspects of the external, but, you know, having their own way of moving, way of functioning, things that need to be done to survive to the next day. And we have, you know, been observing, you know, just like the desperation of the condition. And that's what Durham, similar to most cities, you know, has. Those who are unhoused, those who are always on that line of struggling, you know, financially, the desperation that is bred from that. And, you know, a lot of the unhoused folks are trying to create or trying to find some type of community. You know, a lot of it can end up being very alienated, very individual, but at the end of the day, folks are looking for, you know, general community. And, you know, we have seen that as something that has always been present. I think that, you know, when we talk about, I guess, like how the city interacts, there is a constant, you know, hostility that is present between the city, between, you know, folks that, you know, our house that live on the direct exterior of the encampment that we, you know, organize at. There's a constant hostility all around them, you know, all around those who are unhoused. And the city utilizes, you know, the enforcement of the police, you know, to control and corral the unhoused, to imprison and to, you know, displace them from, you know, their created, almost carved out homes and spaces in which they lay their heads down. There's a constant hostility towards them for that. Homelessness in Durham is always greatly underestimated by the city. They have like these numbers they put out of, we have this many thousand people who are unhoused, this many hundred people in this area, this, that area. And the number can't ever really properly be, you know, calculated, because it's a constantly fluctuating condition. You know, people are unhoused and housed almost back and forth. There's some, you know, people that are always going to be on that line of not knowing if they'll have somewhere to stay at next month, next week, next year, you know, and those that have, you know, fallen out of being housed. So the city tries to calculate how many often to get a number to make their, you know, bullshit plans on care and community. But, you know, it's a condition that is just kind of ever changing and ever present. But there's never been, and there will never be, because of the functions of just the state in general, a way of addressing, you know, that condition from the root of it. Of course, you know, we talk about like root causes. There's always a straying away from tackling the economic condition that presents that. So, and I guess a summary is that, like, those who are unhoused are sprawled throughout the city, are some mainly concentrated in the downtown areas, and are in a constant battle of hostility with the city, just trying to find somewhere to sleep, somewhere to sit, somewhere to rest, especially now, you know, in the summertime with this hot weather, being very unforgiving for those that are outside. But the city is almost hell-bent, dedicated to making life more difficult, you know, than it already is. And, you know, that's one thing that we've always understood, that the responses that those who are living outside have, the hostility, the lashing out, the expressions of emotion, just come from being in a constant state of hostility. You know, the police here target the unhoused very often. They arrest and imprison, they, you know, abuse and target the unhoused almost on an everyday basis, you know. So with that, there's no further understanding that needs to be had or created to why folks feel so hostile, feel so alienated while they're living outside, because all they deal with is that condition. And the city has no intention of actually addressing that for real. There have been attempts to pretend to care, which I'm sure we'll get into a bit later, but it is always a constant level of hostility towards the unhoused communities.
4: And you're always given such great, like, overview and understanding. I think the piece that I want to add is that the unhoused, based on, there's, like Dan had stated, there's difficulty in figuring out like this actual quote-unquote statistics, but it is documented in many city county reports that the unhoused population of Durham County is disproportionately Black. And obviously that is not surprising when you understand the history of this anti-Black settler nation, and also specifically the history of Durham. And I think it's not ironic, but I think the city uses its history of like a Black Wall Street as a way to disregard those Black people who cannot be part of the affluent, who cannot be part of quote unquote society. And it's funny, because even that Black Wall Street, back when it was first becoming what it is, so specifically like in the 1900s, in the period of like Reconstruction, we have John Merrick, who founds the North Carolina Mutual Life Insurance Company, which is the largest and oldest Black-owned life insurance company. And then you also have the creation of M&F Bank, which is a Black American owned and managed bank and one of the strongest in the nation. So you have this Black Wall Street that's developing at the time, but still that wealth, which is also allowed and funded by the wealthy white elite of the city. And you can look through the history and it will, you know, documents will say that some of these people received some donations and endowments from white benefactors, or were even allowed to create these businesses because there were some white folk that thought, okay, this should be okay. This, you know, this is within the purview of what we would accept, but that still leaves the majority of Africans, of Black people in the city dispossessed, working in those factories that I talked about, sharecropping, really struggling in even the domestic sector to make it by day to day. And so again, that history continues through the development of Durham to now you have, well, there's always been those who are unhoused, right? But in this current day and age, you see the population being disproportionately Black. And so very tied to the anti-Black history of the nation and the anti-Black development of the city of Durham.
6: Does the city have a business improvement district that it's, one got passed maybe a year ago in Asheville, and that's been, you know, another layer of anti-Black, but also like class-based policing of the downtown business district. Does Durham have something like that? And what does that kind of look like?
7: Yeah, so Durham has the DDI, or like Durham Downtown Incorporated. It's officially a nonprofit organization, but they've had it for a while now. And for the past, I think like 20 or so years, they've invested like a few billion dollars in just kind of building and creating a thriving downtown area, you know, with additional like adding businesses and creating new supposed opportunities for jobs and things along that, you know, along those lines. So they have like something similar to that. And I think the institution of that kind of correlates with how, you know, much more aggressive or aggravated the unhoused condition or the housing crisis has been. I think the, if I remember correctly, the Business Improvement District was founded in the 90s. And since that period of time, there has been a continuous growth in those that are unhoused. And I think that like that, as I can understand, like homelessness in that condition is a required aspect of any sort of expansion or development. Like I think that for capital to thrive, for capitalism to continue to exist, there needs to be a permanent, you know, class of people who are always struggling. And the Business Improvement District added and aggravated that condition even more by continuously expanding, continuously plunging and destroying and deforesting land in the city, to continuously build new businesses that hardly anybody even interacts with, but are just kind of there taking up the space, that are displacing people and forcing them out of homes, that is continuously, you know, raising and jacking up prices of just the living conditions in general. Because while like we are mainly organized with folks that are unhoused, we do also work with those that are housed, and they can attest to the fact that, you know, the price for their conditions of living have gone up so drastically, but there are also, you know, hundreds of businesses being opened almost every single year in the city. And that is, of course, directly correlated. But the condition of being unhoused is like a permanent requirement for that sort of expansion. Because if there are those that are struggling, that are, you know, dispossessed completely, that have nothing, they always will have a supposed desire to get back or to gain something, to work, to labor. And as more businesses grow, of course, they need laborers for said businesses. And that's where the condition of being unhoused or the condition of like intensified unemployment come into play, because then that permanent class of people who are, will just always be struggling, always be on the edge of being unhoused or being unhoused quite literally, will always be able to be employed to, you know, work in these businesses that are ever growing.
6: This is the Final Straw Radio on the Pacifica Network, and you're hearing our interview with Bam and Roe about solidarity with the Oakwood Park houseless encampment. So a kind listener sent me a couple of articles about the eviction and refounding of an encampment at Oakwood Park, and that happened in April of this year and May. And you both have mentioned it. So I wonder if you could talk about the encampment and what reasons the city is giving for why it's mounting these evictions, and what you think is behind it.
7: Yeah, so I think the project for the encampment itself comes from, I guess, more of a collecting of the individual asks of those that were unhoused in Durham or in the area of the encampment now. Folks had reached out needing, you know, immediate, you know, medical support or healthcare support, and we were able to assist them in that at least as much as we could. And then like being introduced to, you know, the growing encampment at, you know, Oakwood Park was just kind of a side effect of being present to, you know, assist those individual needs. And as we were kind of working and getting used to that project, we were made aware of a sweep that was impending at the park in early April by the city, city workers and the police, and specifically the HART program, HART team, which I believe we could probably end up talking about later on, but they were also part of that initial attempted sweep. So being made aware of that, you know, there was a decision to decide to defend, you know, those that were there. And it kind of turned into this general project that we have now. But the city has constantly, consistently made encampments a public health care, health safety hazard, or whatever they might call it, because they say that encampments are invasive to these public spaces. They will give you 1,000 reasons. There are needles on the ground, glass everywhere, people smoking. There are supposed public sex acts happening at the park. Whatever reason they can give to not only employ the police, but also employ the general surrounding house community to the horrors of this encampment, supposedly. So they have given many reasons to why, like this, it needs to be evicted and cleaned out and, you know, cleared out to allow for kids to come and use the playground and things like that. Which again, like we can understand on being on the ground that none of these things are true, but you know, there is a narrative battle they always are constantly engaged in on the city level to ensure that whatever they do can be properly understood by the general community and the practice of it can be kind of turned away from and looked away from by the majority of the city. But, you know, they, you know, have not said, but the real reason, of course, is, you know, from what I can explain, the social aspect of what encampments mean for a city that is trying to grow in the way that Durham is trying to grow. There needs to be, you know, a constant show of the city being in tip-top shape to show investors that this is, you know, a place that is, you know, ready and ripe for investment, for production, for expansion. And the existence of unhoused encampments is just something that cannot stand if the city is going to be given billions of dollars to build whatever bull business that will supposedly benefit the community or the city. So there's a constant process, a constant project to protect the image of Durham. And, you know, with there being a new encampment almost every month now in the city of people who are just outside who need somewhere to go and look for that sort of community on the small level, there's a project to remove and replace all of these encampments at some point down the line to protect that image of Durham being a thriving city that benefits everybody, yada, yada, yada, whatever myths that they can come up with. So that's always been the project. And I think for most cities, and Durham is not unique in this, that the image of the city is everything when it comes down to business ventures, economic expansion, and more the general social understanding of a city and attracting people to move there, live there, or whatever else aspirations that the state has for these cities. The removal and clearing of encampments is a part of that process, because if we can plunge and imprison and kill, you know, dispossess the undesirables, then our city can be purely, you know, for those that have, while removing those that do not. And, you know, I think that like the efforts that we have been able to commit to and you know, been somewhat successful in have challenged, you know, just the bulldozing, literal and figurative bulldozing of encampments to disallow for these to just be cut and dry, to have to drag, you know, the city out to fully show like why it is they're doing what they're doing. And not because we're going to confront them, you know, on their grounds, because the project of defense is one that, you know, will just kind of shed light on the truth of the condition and of the scenario that we're in, you know, against the will of the state that tries to so often hide their true intentions.
4: I understand the encampments as necessary. People need a place to be, to rest, to live. And more often than not, people want to do that amongst other people and not be isolated. So the encampments develop as just a natural process of how people live. And as Bram detailed very astutely, the way in which those who are unhoused live is considered unsightly, but not of their own kind of causes, I guess. This is, they're living in response to the conditions that have torn them away from their basic needs, and they are making do. So I think that is why they are there, and that is why they keep coming back, you know. And the evictions are for the development of land that they may occupy that is now lucrative or appealing to developers that want to build new apartments or houses and apartments, to be honest, communities for ideal workers who can work in the Research Triangle Park or in the headquarters of certain pharmaceutical companies and tech companies that are in downtown Durham, right? So the unhoused become a nuisance in that regard, but they also are very important, like the evictions of them is very important to the image, as Bam stated. And it's important to understand how the ability of the state and its police to move, corral, incarcerate, and harm people who have been marginalized by a capitalist economy. It is important for that process to look seamless, because that is a marker of how easily and how well the ruling class can accumulate their wealth, build capital, gain capital, and to continue to exploit. So it's a really disgusting kind of like display of what we can do, demonstrating that we have control of our city. We are able to create these borders firmly.
6: Can you talk a bit about the organizing that Houses folks and their allies have engaged in terms of mutual aid and eviction defense?
7: Yeah, so I think the folks that we have been supporting have asked for, a multitude of different things, but more generally a holistic project that can combine meeting their needs while also, in the presence of, imminent danger, a threat by the city, by its police, and by its reformist organizations or whatever that it might be, that people are there to support. And, through the triaging of certain needs by the people, whether it is getting, comfortable things to sleep on or sleep in, to get clothes, to supply food and water, drinks and things like that, the needs of the everyday, that kind of became the project of defense, because it builds, a level of trust amongst the community to be able to rely on other people to get what they need, and also to create that need for themselves as well, to create the needs, the things that can meet that need. So, we have been kind of tasked with ensuring that there is a way of empowering people who are unhoused to supply themselves what they need to get through the everyday. And, results from that vary, of course, from trying to build a project like that to create some sort of autonomy within a space. It just takes time to build up the desire to do so. But the conditions, of course, still stay the same, still are desperate. And I think for more specific projects, there's some things, of course, that we'll just kind of keep as, internal things that we're trying to just kind of work through and do and commit to. But more generally speaking, like the combination of mutual aid and defense of the encampments and defense against sweeps and evictions is one that relies on a lot of trust, amongst us to come into, the living spaces of people who are living outside to get what they need, bring what they need, and also to protect them when the time comes for that. Because while we haven't dealt with any specific, threats from the city, the time will always come back around. So trying to build in the meantime. But, the process of mutual aid, especially in Durham, the term mutual aid has been appropriated and perverted by many a nonprofit organization, by many people who desire to assist but don't have the actual political, ideological, commitments to maintaining that process. So for us, mutual aid meant, not only just supplying the material needs, but also trying to build an ideological support for that. And, it didn't take much for us to come in and say that, like, we don't put the police coming to try and evict people, and for folks to say, yeah, we don't either, but how do we do so? And trying to build up the, ability for them to do that themselves, and there's a commitment to the encampment, to being there, to being present. Folks don't just go and get up and leave. They're committed to being there because of what's being built. And that's just kind of through engaging in, methods of building that trust, from us and also amongst each other. And, the aspect of defense just kind of comes down to, like, there will be a physical presence whenever there is an attempt. And, the first attempted sweep that was thwarted was through a spontaneous, or I guess a gathering of people very, very last minute to defend the space. And then the second one, where folks, some things were removed and thrown out, but within an hour of it, were brought back and set back up, was just through a constant commitment to making sure the space remains there, it remains open, remains accessible to folks that need it. And it's been that way ever since. So I think that this combination of mutual aid and meeting needs and also defending when the time comes relies on the constant everyday process of building the trust amongst those who are housed, who are allied with the unhoused, you know, and within the encampment itself, within the community itself, to rely on each other, to make sure you can trust the person that you're sleeping next to every single night, whether in the same tent or separate tents.
6: One neighbor of the park is quoted in a News Observer article from April saying that the park lacks the resources appropriate for people's needs, like running water, sanitation, etc. And it kind of puts the onus on not providing a permanent shelter on the city, like as the city's responsibility. And though this clearly is not the whole picture, because it's still looking at homeless people or houseless folks as a problem to be dealt with, as opposed to people living in a condition and a circumstance who have agency. It does touch on a point that I think gets lost in these conflicts, that cities often offer meager housing opportunities. They limit where people are allowed to exist, and they pit housed neighbors against their houseless ones, just hoping that the houseless folks will go away or disappear. And houseless folks' views and concerns get lost in the mix, as if they're just shuffled from place to place or no place at all. So I wonder if you want to share anything about the sort of tensions that are built up between neighbors, the people that are camping in the park, and the city.
4: Yeah, you know, in my time with the folks at Oakwood Park and seeing the dynamics between neighbors, between the city, I think it's very clear that the tensions are mounted in a very specific direction. And I guess, simply put, it is the pig class versus the poor and the unhoused. And by the pig class, I mean those individuals who are not ruling class, but who are affluent, who what we may call like middle class or even poor, but align themselves with aspirations of becoming ruling class or engaging in all the societal and economic pathways and structures that allow the rich to be rich, only simply for the ability to maintain a level of privilege above others. And so in that regard, we have encountered those neighbors who make it their duty almost to surveil the encampments, to spread lies and disinformation in the avenues that the city has provided for them, meaning like the city council. Folks love going up there and saying how disgusting, off-putting, dangerous these encampments are. And that's kind of where the tensions build. So I think the dangerous part of that is that the individuals who, I'll say, like folks of the pig class, they rely on the police to handle their discontent, which puts those who are unhoused at greater risk for, obviously, destruction of their temporary homes and incarceration and death. But even with that kind of tension, we still have many, many people that understand that being homeless, being unhoused is not a foreign state or condition, but it is merely an inevitable progression of one's own condition, living in the very, like, I don't even know how to describe the world that we're living in, but this very, like, hyper-capitalist environment where in order to get to live every day, you must work very hard for the majority of us, right? So even with those neighbors who make it their job to make the day-to-day life of those who are unhoused difficult and who choose to align themselves with the ruling class, there are many of us who are engaged in with the encampment, with the people there, who understand that this is the condition in which we have been dealt with under capitalism, and we are committed to figuring out ways in which we can resist and strongly and firmly oppose the city, you know, and all the state structures that make it so that we are constantly housing insecure or completely dispossessed.
7: I think that, like, when it comes to the relations between, you know, the housed and unhoused, you know, there is that, you know, ideological or social separation between these two conditions. You know, even though, you know, those that are housed are not, some are not often too far off from being unhoused, just because of the, you know, unsteadiness or the insecurity of just being in these conditions, being poor, being, you know, on the brink. There is still, like, state manufactured alienation and hierarchy being built, you know, between those that have and those that do not. And it might not always be materially, you know, real, but it is something that is mentally and psychologically embedded to where, you know, those that, you know, have a home, that have a job, that are working or are making some sort of money, can always be secure in the fact that at least we're not them. You know, those that sleep outside, those that sleep on benches, that stay in tents, that are, you know, in encampments. There's always that separation. And within that, it allows for people who do have to do everything they can to make sure they don't get to the condition, the deplorable condition of being unhoused. And, like, you know, that adds to the idea that the state, that capital will always have people who are willing to work, to labor, to do whatever job, whatever occupation, to make sure they have money, because there are economic implications for that, but also social implications to not wanting to fall down that ladder, to be completely dispossessed and displaced. So being willing to do whatever it takes to be, you know, somewhere besides outside. And even those that we take care of that are in the encampment also have aspirations to be somewhere else. Most people, when you ask them what they want, they say they want a job, they want to work, they want to labor, you know, and that's an understandable next step for the condition, but it is something that has been, you know, put as the pinnacle of what people can do, of what people have access to, is when you work, you know, when you have something that you get up and go and make money from every day, when you're toiling away for hours a week, you know, that becomes the pinnacle. And, you know, that condition, you know, socially just creates and reifies the existence of the exploitation that, you know, people face on an everyday basis. And, you know, it's a condition, a psychological condition that we try to struggle against almost every day at this point, to challenge the psyche, understanding it is not something that is inherent, but something that is embedded into the minds of people, you know, that live outside and our house as well. Something that has to be challenged as, you know, not the final or last step to success or to prosperity, but something that has been proposed as, you know, the primary way to be useful or to be of use, you know, to society.
6: This is the Final Straw Radio on the Pacifica Network, and you're hearing our interview with Bam and Roe about solidarity with the Oakwood Park Houseless Encampment. The city has worked alongside RTI, or Research Triangle Institute International, to create this project called Holistic Empathic Assistance Response Team, or HART, that has participated in some of these sweeps. And I think Bam mentioned HART before. Can you talk a little bit about what this is? Like, there was a project, I think, out of Eugene called Cahoots in Eugene, Oregon, that was meant to be a non-police emergency response. And I wonder if this is, like, started off as a sort of something in that vein. I mean, they're clearly working with police during these camp evictions. And can you talk a bit about a little bit more about the relationship between the university, the police, and this HART project?
4: I really want to pass this to Bam first, because he has some very really interesting and important things to say, and then I'll kind of go after that.
7: Yeah, so HART, and I'm not familiar with Cahoots, but I am familiar with the activity in Eugene when it comes down to the, you know, eco-activist, eco-defense, you know, organizers and movers over there. But HART, and more generally the Community Safety Department, was created in response directly to the 2020 uprisings. It was something that the state has signaled to the cities around the country to create some sort of reform, or to offer some sort of concession to people that were rightfully engaged in rageful rebellion across the country in response to the constant, you know, police killings and you know, police activity in certain communities. So the Community Safety Department in Durham was created in response to that, to start the process of quelling that anger of the people. And in Durham specifically, there was a lot of activity, you know, during those uprisings. So that was something that was almost directly created for that. And, you know, HART comes around to function as, yes, the non-police, non-lethal emergency organization or force that is the alternative to police. They are beyond policing, you know, from what some folks might say. And, you know, they function in a way where they will tell you up front that we do not work with police. We have our own thing. We're here for you. We care for you, things like that. But through all practical and functional, you know, activity, they do the exact opposite. And of course, it's clear with the encampments because we see that they were active and present in telling people before the attempted sweeps that the cops were coming, you know, that they were on the way to come and clear out the encampment. And like, you know, it showcased to a lot of the people who are staying outside the true function of HART. But we have been in a constant battle to delegitimize their existence, even though they've attempted so often to, you know, reify their place in the city. And then within the, you know, unhoused population, they've infested a lot of different encampments with their activities, supposed, you know, relocating and housing efforts. They try to create a place, a permanent place in the function of the unhoused on an everyday basis. But their true intentions, of course, were to be a part of that controlling and corralling system that the police and the city and the general state take part in and activate. And HART, you know, has expanded their programs out to now they have systems or programs like the involuntary commitment program where they can just take someone off the street, kidnap them and place them in Duke Hospital, who they have a partnership with for that program specifically, because they decide through whatever process that the folks that stay outside cannot make decisions independently. They must be made for them. And they've expanded out to these kind of projects as a direct combination and collaboration with the police, because they understand that there is such a anger and discomfort with the police coming and doing certain things that HART becomes the replacement for that. And again, like that is a direct reform response from the 2020 uprisings. And, you know, I think HART has tried their best to distance themselves. But when you can clearly see that they are engaging with the police chief, talking to them during sweeps that are currently happening to discuss what needs to be done, they're giving messages from the police back and forth, the collaboration is clear and it's there. And then when you engage in that involuntary commitment program that takes folks off the street, and we have a very specific example of that from one of the folks that stayed in the encampment, you can see that the carcerality never leaves these kind of programs when they come from, you know, the state's formatted reforms. It's always there. The capturing, the control, the ways in which they can just be kidnapped off the street is permanent in any, you know, law enforcement force. And HART exemplifies that as well. And they continue to do so. But now with, you know, the more communal-based defense projects and assistance projects for the unhoused, they have kind of been rendered obsolete. But that project, at least for me personally, is still ongoing.
4: Thank you for that, Bam. I think the analysis that you have been building and as it relates to HART is really important. Yeah, so thank you. I just want to add that they irritate me so goddamn much. Like, I just cannot stand the way in which they move, which is so like cowardly and so deceiving. They have this reputation that they're trying to build in regards to like making like announcements to certain people in the community who are considered like activists, to say, hey, we're aware of the police planning a sweep on this day. And they feel very proud about that because they, you know, are doing what the city told them to do. And they present themselves as a separate entity from the police in doing this kind of like, hey, just want to let you know, violence is coming your way. Please, you know, duck and cover. If you need help ducking, we'll help you duck. But they make no effort. It's not their purpose, but they don't make any effort to stop the police, to counter the process or whatever decision makers saying that encampments need to be sweeped. They don't actually intervene to say, hey, we have all this quote unquote affordable housing that we're building, but this is unrealistic. It's not affordable, right? People just need to be housed. We have all of these empty apartments, all of these empty buildings. What can we do with them? But no, their job is to make people complacent and comfortable with the violence that will be coming to them. And I think that is why I really despise them and they irritate the out of me. Yeah, that's it.
7: Yeah, and then I think I just wanted to add lastly that like HART does come from the idea of an alternative to policing in Durham does come from a community demand that was created, you know, around the time of the uprisings and the creation of the community safety department. Like people in the community that were organizing then did advocate for a program that was different from the police. But what many of them and what we have, of course, understood is that when a demand is given to a city, you know, or to a state, there's always a possibility for it to be co-opted to become something that benefits the state, but hardly ever benefits the people that made the demand. And that's what HART became for a lot of people. And, you know, I think that, you know, with the institution of HART, you know, into almost the everyday programs of emergency response, it became at least formatted to what people wanted, an alternative. But when it gets, you know, taken, the idea gets taken by the state, it becomes something that will always, always reify their existence. And that is something that the community didn't really want, but that's what it was given, you know, and that's why the making of demands in that way always ended up back in the same place as a concession being given and a co-optation, you know, being, you know, what infests all demands that people make.
6: Yeah, I don't think the state is never going to give up power. And so every demand to it needs to be taken with the expectation that you're going to get handed a snake and not like a handshake.

0: process of reading texts that are impactful. Like for me, I've been reading George Jackson, Kwesi Balogun, Safia Bukhari, Russell Maroon Schultz, like reading the theory, reading the experiences, and then implementing that as I go into these communities, right? Because I see these people, as my family. So what I'm learning, I share with them, and we all try to figure out what praxis like works for us as far as like, how will we move together as a unit? How do we deal with conflict? How are we honest with each other and what we can and cannot do? And so I've kind of understood like, oh, okay. I see what like Lorenzo and Janina Urban were saying when it comes to like meeting the daily needs of the people. Like that is the organizing that will build, you know, relationships and community, that builds the movement that is outside and inside, meaning like behind the walls and outside of the wall, making that connection is really like every day figuring out how we are going to build a new world right within what we're doing right now. And how do we actually share and spread what we are learning and like the understanding of our condition, and how are we going to determine that we deal with that, right? I think that's one of the greatest lessons. And within that, there's the recognition of it takes time. It requires patience. It requires a listening that respects what people are saying, the histories they may give you of themselves, of the place that they're in, of the city officials, politicians that you may not have even known, right? And then, just being honest overall. So hopefully that made sense, but that's kind of what I've been learning. It's been a beautiful process, very, very difficult. Nothing has been easy and nothing has been too beautiful in a sense of like, oh, it's just like, you know, 1 + 1 = 2. The simplest 1 + 1 = 2 is like, I need some water. And you're like, great, I have some water for you. You know what I mean? But it's been very rewarding. And yeah, I think one thing I'd like to leave off with, so Michael Kimball, who is a Black gay anarchist, political prisoner, you know, has said that in the struggle for building a movement towards liberation, he's received a lot of joy in that it's been hard, so hard, but it's the building of those relationships that make it worth it, and the change that happens that make it worth it. And so I'm like definitely seeing that.
1: That's awesome. Thank you so much for sharing.
2: I mean, I can say what I learned, but it's not much more of a conclusion than that, for real. But I'll try to sum up. I think that, like, you know, one of the main lessons that I've learned is that, you know, a lot of organization or projects in our area and more in general tend to be very singular and individual. This project has taught me and has taught those that we work with, you know, how necessary holistic organization is, how necessary it is to build holistic projects to meet all the requirements for communities. And we don't learn what these things are until we actually engage and discuss and decide. You know, in working with the folks in the encampment at the park, you know, we, you know, have been able to discuss certain, you know, histories, certain, you know, theories, like, you know, Roy had explained, and reading with them, studying with them, the things that we read and we have studied, you know, and talking about the concept of what it means to resist, what, you know, a constant state of rebellion is, and how that when you are unhoused and you continue to, you know, live every day and survive, you are in that state of rebellion. Just being conscious of that is the next step. You know, and a lot of the folks do aspire for a lot of different things. They aspire to be liberated. They aspire to have somewhere to stay. They aspire to just take, you know, what they need, you know. And I think that is a very important aspect to what has, you know, taught me, you know, and being more, you know, understanding, more open and more, I just observant what the aspirations are. And then also learning that, like, nothing is inaccessible to those that are unhoused. None of the reading, none of the studying, none of the organizing tactics, nothing like that is inaccessible. It all just has to be shared. And we are in a struggle, in a project that is a walking and breathing and ever-changing archive, you know, for our work. And it needs to be shared. It needs to be disseminated. It needs to be opened up so that we don't have just projects that are stagnated. We have projects that can develop and grow. And this project, you know, has

0: needed and will continue to need constant development and growth. And I think I'm excited to continue on and to push past where we're at now to get to something even greater than this.
1: I did neglect to say, I would encourage folks to please consider donating to the Oakwood Park Fund. We collectively use that money to get folks what they need every day: tents, water, food, fans, anything that they require. We use that money for that. So if people could donate, that would be greatly appreciated.
0: And yeah, no specific groups exactly that I can name. I think that I would just tell folks to just tap into the park if you're in the area. Even if you are a few hours away, there is work that is continuing on and is growing every day in our city. And if there's interest in being involved, come find where people are at, come find what a movement is, and then try to join, try to be a part of it in some capacity.
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1: Here
0: you go. It sounds sweet.
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0: 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You know that?
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0: 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The chance is yours.
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0: She promised to me already. 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
0: But look how the people crowding in.
1: Where are they coming from?
0: Oh, no. 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
1: This is WDRT Viroqua. You're listening to Wizards of the New World, and I am back recording. Been off for a few months, for obvious reasons. Very happy to be back recording from the comfort and safety of my own home. It might be why you hear things a little differently today. I haven't recorded a show since the March 8th show was the last show that was recorded and then released that was new. We've been in repeats for a while. We're back now, and we're going to continue listening to some great blues and jazz and country music from the 1920s and 30s. I've also had a chance with this extended period off to think about the show and maybe some other interesting things I could do with it. So there's going to be some new shows in the pipeline that are maybe a little different than this format. As for today's show and the next few, I have a few shows that I had set up and prepared before everything went to hell, and I'm going to go ahead and do those shows because, you know, I think they're still good and the music's still good, so I'm gonna run through those over the next few every other Sundays, and then we'll talk more about some changes into later summertime. But it's so good to be back with you, and I hope everybody's staying safe, and this will be just another reason to spend some time inside or you know, isolated, listening to some old blues music, and I hope it's helpful to everybody in these times. Just so glad to be back doing this. Thanks also to the staff members at WDRT for allowing this to all be possible. They're doing great work there, and it's really cool to be able to do this from my own home. So, yep, that's enough talking for now. Those were four Bumblebee Slim tracks that we just heard, and I'll go through those in order. First, we heard Sad and Lonesome, recorded March 23rd, 1932, Chicago, Illinois. Then we heard Burned Down Mill, recorded October 20th, 1934, Chicago, Illinois. And those were both, the first one was Bluebird, second one Vocalion. The third track was Deep Bass Boogie, recorded September 6th, 1934, in Chicago, Illinois, for Decca. And then we had Blue Blues, recorded September 6th, 1934, for Decca as well. And those were all Bumblebee Slim. Say that five times fast. Okay, enough talking from me. Let's get back to the music.

0: on you.
1: This is WDRT Viroqua. You're listening to Wizards of the New World. Just heard four songs from Blind Lemon Jefferson. First, we heard That Crawlin' Baby Blues, recorded September 24th, 1929, in Chicago, Illinois, for Paramount. Then we heard Easy Rider Blues, recorded April 1927, in Chicago, Illinois, for Paramount. Third was Rambler Blues, same session, September of 1927, in Chicago, for Paramount. And the fourth recording, Gone Dead on You Blues, recorded in October of 1927, also for Paramount. Four great Blind Lemon tracks from the beginning of his recording career. I'm going to keep playing some more tunes now.
2: I was born in Alabama, raised in Tennessee. When I moved to St. Louis, they would not let me be. That's why I'm going up the country.

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Talkers. 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That's why I'm going up the country. I'm going up the country.

This is Wizards of the New World on WDRT from Viroqua, Wisconsin. We just heard three songs from a performer by the name of Papa Eggshell. That was his recording name. Real name of Lawrence Casey. And he recorded four songs for Brunswick in 1929. First, I'm Going Up That Country, Part 1, and then Part 2, recorded May 7th, 1929. And then we just heard Whole Soul Blues, recorded May 9th, 1929, for Brunswick. All of those recorded in Chicago, Illinois. And we're going to listen to some Frank Stokes now.

don't have it here. I miss the crumbs, don't like it, ain't gonna have it, yeah. 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

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The rusty get drunk, the whitey's almost good, now Mr. Crumb don't like it.

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It ain't nobody's business, honey, why in the world I find

This is WDRT Viroqua, 91.9 FM. We just heard four songs from Frank Stokes, one of the greats of the Memphis Blues, the originator of the Memphis Blues, as a matter of fact. We heard How Long first. That was recorded August 30th, 1928 in Memphis, Tennessee. Then we heard Mr. Crump Don't Like It, which was a campaign song at the time for against a mayoral candidate, I believe, if I'm remembering that correctly. That was recorded in September of 1927 in Chicago, Illinois, and then the B-side of that, Blues in D, we heard right after that. Then we finished up with Ain't Nobody's Business If I Do, Part 2, and that was recorded August 30th, 1928 in Memphis, Tennessee for Victor. The previous sides were from Paramount, and the first side, How Long, was from Victor as well. Sorry for not mentioning that. We're going to finish up with a four-song set from Virgil Childers.

0: He's the only guy in the Union could pull that Reno hill. He pulled that hill dead on time and didn't so get killed. Last time I heard from the traveling man, he's running that motor still. He told his gal to meet him in Washington, he gonna get a kiss passing by. Told her to be at the station, he gonna kiss her on the fly. He stuck his head out the window, farmer laughed till he had to cry. Work had snatched his head back, the train had covered some track, and down in Georgia he had kissed a cow.
1: This is WDRT Viroqua. You've been listening to Wizards of the New World, back recording again. So happy to be back with you. We just heard three songs from Virgil Childers, who's a blues musician from South Carolina. And he recorded once for Bluebird Records in Charlotte, North Carolina, January 25th, 1938. We heard Red River Blues, followed by Who's That Knocking on My Door? And then that last one there was Traveling Man, which, of course, has that evocative line that he would not give up until the police shot him down. Virgil Childers was shot and killed by a police officer in Shelby, North Carolina, December 10th, 1939. And, you know, I put together this playlist back in March, which I guess just goes to show how deeply embedded in our country's history police violence against black people is. Not a planned message for today, but I'm sitting here listening to the music along with you, and there it is. So we can't ignore it. It's right in front of our faces. I'm going to listen to one more Virgil Childers record on the way out the door here called Preacher and the Bear. So glad to be back with you folks, and stay safe and stay together.

0: liver daddy from lion's den. You liver Jonah from the belly of the whale den. Three Hebrew children from the fire furnace, they good book to declare. Now, Lord, if you don't help me, put a muzzle on the grizzly bear.
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2: 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And what are we going to do this week? Well, I'm pre-recording for one thing, but we're going to do two first, and we're going to start out with Jerry Joseph, for no particular reason. Here we go.

You are listening to Twisted Jams, jam bands with a twist on WDRT Viroqua. I'm your host, Twisted Jimmy, and we just heard a couple from Jerry Joseph and the Jack Morons. And we started out with Brother Michael up off of Mouthful of Copper, and then we heard Fog of War, and that's off of a EP entitled Istanbul Fog of War. All right, Goose has a new studio album out, so we're going to hear something off of that. A song called Salt. And we'll hear another Goose track after.

0: 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Come on.
1: Father, haven't you learned your lesson yet?
0: Learned my lesson? What are you talking about?
1: Not another.

0: 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Don't you remember what happened to the last one?
1: The last one? 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I donated it to WDRT. 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
1: Thanks for the reminder, daughter of mine. I'm making that phone call right now.
0: Nice move, old fella. You're definitely doing the right thing. And now we can get back to more of K-pop's greatest hits, just like this one.

No, it just might be your man, baby.

You are listening to Twisted Jams, jam bands with a twist on WDRT Viroquin. I'm your host, Twisted Jimmy, and we started that long set with Goose doing a song called Salt off their brand new release, Big Modern. And then we heard Goose with Trey Anastasio doing Drip Build from Live at Radio Music Hall. Then we had the break. Then we heard Greg Allman doing One Way All Out from Greg Allman Live back to Macon. And then we heard Greg Allman doing Queen of Hearts off of his Laid Back CD. And that's in honor of the Greg Allman movie that's in theaters right at the moment. I don't know if it's anywhere local, but I'm going to be checking to see if I can see it someplace. Anyways, up next, we're going to do some Lucas Nelson, you know, Willie Nelson's son. We're going to do a song called Find Yourself to start with. And my band will be playing. Oh, actually, since this is pre-recorded, I'll have already played it on Thursday night. Anyways, here we go.

You are listening to Twisted Jams, jam bands with a twist on WDRT Baroque. When I'm your host, Twisted Jimmy. We just heard a couple from Lucas Nelson and The Promise of the Real. We started out with a song called Find Yourself. And then we heard a song, Jimi Hendrix song done by Lucas Nelson called Polygap into Hey Baby, New Rising Sun. And so that's off of Promise of the Real CD. And so up next, we're going to go out with some Marshall Tucker, because I haven't played any in a while. So here we go. We're going to start out with Southern Lady, and then we'll see where we're at after that. So here we go.

are listening to Twisted Jams, Jam Bands with a Twist on WDRT Viroquin. I'm your host, Twisted Jimmy. We just heard a couple from Marshall Tucker. We started out with Southern Woman off of A New Life. And then we heard 24 Hours at a Time is from Where We All Belong. Where We All Belong. I knew that too. Anyways. Well, we're going to go out with a little Jay Hoffman. Jay Hoffman's newest one. Jay Hoffman, of course, is on Wednesday night playing favorites. And this features our own Carl Sandbeck, Deacon Carl on bass. And then a few guitar, local guitar players, you know, Scott Guthrie. And, of course, Dylan Harris. And then yours truly. So here we go, a song called Bottom Barrel Blues.

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And it is another Sunday evening at 5 o'clock. And you're tuned to WDRT. This is the Complexly Folk Show. Heard every Sunday from 5 to 7. My name is Eddie. What a weird day. Started all stormy and dark, and now it's all sunny and nice. Hope you're snuggled in for the show. We're going to start it off with our buddy Jesse Wells, who put out a new song this week from his brand new release called Masks Off. This is a song called Techno Pagans. You're on the Complexly Folk Show.

And that was the beautiful voice of Miss Lucinda Williams, along with Mason Villa, with a brand new single just out covering Woody Guthrie's classic song, Deportee. Before that, Mr. Pokey Lafarge. He's got a new single out called The Thing. Kind of a cool dancey tune. Before that, we heard Average Joey. Brand new song from his Personas Non Grata single. It's called Death and Dying. And yes, in 4 days, Average Joey, along with Shug and Poor Choices, will be performing at that bookstore here in Viroqua. I forget the name. That's Thursday night, July 2nd, Average Joey. We heard Holy Locust, their brand new song called CIA. Mr. Joshua Quimby, from a 2022 release, self-titled, his song Gears. We heard Dig Deep with their song Heavy Heart from a 2020 self-titled release, and we started the whole set off with Mr. Jesse Wells, brand new song from his Masks Off release this year called Techno Pagans. Well, congratulations to the Viroqua Shakespeare Festival for putting on yet another awesome festival. They just finished up a couple hours ago. Well, we're going to get back into it with another brand new song from Miss Pieta Brown, phenomenal singer-songwriter and coincidentally, daughter of Greg Brown. It's her song called Love Letters here on the Complexly Folk Show.

you know, it's so hard to wear socks during the summer. It just seems ridiculous. So, you know, I think we all might have them stinky boot blues. Maybe next week when it's 110 degrees. Ah. Anyway, that was an artist called Mabel's Fables with a song called Stinky Blues from the Where the Wind Blows release in 2026. One of those artists you can't really find anything about because they must have just, like, put their stuff out. But, you know, it always, always makes you wonder. Is that a human? We strive to play 2 hours of music by humans. That's our only goal. This set was a little bit country. And, well, Nathan Evans Fox before that song called Thinking About Quitting, number 5. That's from his 2026 release, Heirloom. We've been featuring a few of those songs. I kind of like them, but they're a little bit, I don't know. Before that, another sort of country-ish song, Miss Bella White with her brand new release from a record called A Sign

the Weather on Rounder Records. It's called Stuff. We heard a almost 7-minute cover of Lone Prairie, that old classic death song, performed by Darian Lane and featuring Bridget Downey. It was beautiful, eerie, spectral. Ooh. We heard Strangers on a Beach, music from a podcast of that name. And this song was performed by Tagore Chain. It was called Rings of a Tree. Before that, Mr. Matt Pless with a brand new song from his Water Sign Language release, If Casey Could Be Mine. That was a little whiny, I gotta admit. We started the set off with Pieta Brown, her brand new song called Love Letters from a to-be-released 2026 Righteous Babes Records release called Dreamin' Of. And it's 6:01, you're listening to WDRT 91.9 FM. 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
1: but there's a lot of it. 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

and that is a little bit of Black River Gospel. It's the name of the song. The artist was the Susto String Band. And that's from a brand new Missing Piece Records release in 2026. Susto String Band, Volume 2. Before that, we heard the great Railroad Earth doing a brand new single they just put out called Cameras. That features Lindsay Liu on Ineffable Records. We heard an outfit called Curiosity Shop with a song called Crows, another brand new single put out this week. I think like 80% of the show tonight has been brand new stuff. Some of it hits, some of it bounces. Before Curiosity Shop, we heard Jude Brothers, or maybe Jude Brothers, a song called Treat Me Like a Tree and Love Me for My Crookedness. Another 2026 single put out this week. We heard Fabrizio before that, a Peruvian singer-songwriter with a beautiful baritone voice. His song, Before the Soul Goes to Waste, single put out this week. We heard Joe Abbott with a song called In the Night from his 2026 release, Duster. We heard Rucksack Revolution featuring Adam Gruhl from Horseshoes and Hand Grenades and Sarah Voss from Dead Horses from their 2022 release entitled Rucksack Revolution. That was Broke Down Brother. Rucksack's going to be releasing a new record any day now. Well, any week, maybe any month. Pretty soon. As soon as Adam gets back from fishing. And we started the whole set off with Carcy Blanton and the Burning Hell doing Minor Characters from her 2026 release, Everything is Great. See you in half an hour.

And that was the sound of Andrew Saw, songwriter from Chicago, with a beautiful little Roy Orbison-like falsetto. That's his brand new song called Follow. Or Follow. It's from his 2026 Bloodshot Records release, American Rough. We heard the Hobnobs with their brand new song called Enamored from their record Helmets Off, brand new. We heard Bandits on the Run with a song called May This Love from their 2026 release Rough Magic. We heard a singer-songwriter by the name of Rachel Sumner doing a song called Yodelé, and that's from a 2026 EP release entitled Yole. We heard Riley Downing with an interesting song called Landfill Poetry about being a garbage man. I like that. Leroy Stagger did a song called Dogwood Flowers from a 2026 release called Pilgrimage. That's on Cordova Bay Records. And we started the whole set off with Two Runner, their new song, Strawberry Rhinestone. And that's it. That's all we got. Please stay tuned for the rest of your life here on WDRT. But especially the Sunday serenade of lively hearts coming up after this. Background music tonight has been Tom Waits from his fabulous soundtrack to the Jim Jarmusch movie called Night on Earth. This is the tune entitled New York Mood. Well, we got a minute left. I'll play you a little bit of this song by Cormac Nagle entitled You Never Leave Home. We'll see you next week.

0: 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I'm Adam Gruel.
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